Welcome to another edition of the Professional Port Sitters Union, coming to you from the studios of KYIQ 91.7 FM in Newport, Oregon. My name's Buzz. Tim is here on the porch with me, and hopefully you can hang around for an hour for some good music, a little chattering, and just enjoy yourself.

0: Yes, sirree, there is room on the porch for everyone here at KYAQ. How you doing, Tim?
1: I'm doing great. It's Thursday. We're on the porch. No complaints.
0: Okay, well, I kind of have one complaint.
1: You do?
0: Yeah, I do, and it's traffic.
1: Oh, traffic. Boy.
0: The traffic in Newport right now is pretty outrageous, and it's understandable. If you're in the middle part of Oregon or up in Washington, the best place in the world to be is on the coast.
1: Yes.
0: Over here. So there's a lot of folks out here, and we got to be aware that, you know, they're not just tourists. They're kind of escapees.
1: Yes. What refugees called? From the smoke.
0: Yeah. Climate refugees almost,
1: yes.
0: Aren't they? Yeah. So be kind to them and try and just, you know, have that extra little bit of patience as they're cutting you off or going 90 miles an hour and passing you on the inside.
1: Yeah.
0: Don't cuss them out. Just go, okay.
1: Yep.
0: Karma's going to catch you. That's what I always say.
1: Well,
0: we got Walter Parks coming to town on August 28th. You've been listening to some of his stuff, huh?
1: Yes, I have. I really enjoy it.
0: All right. Well, you know, he was Richie Havens' sideman for the last 10 years of Richie's life. And since then, he's been with a couple of bands.
1: Swamp Cabbage, and then doing some solo work, too.
0: And I think there's another, he has another band, too, which I can't remember the name of, which is more of a gospel band.
1: Actually. Oh, is that right?
0: Yeah. Anyhow, let's take a listen to some of his music, and you can think about getting some tickets for him at kyaq.org.

ago in the Okefenokee Swamp of Southeast Georgia, people communicated by hollers over long distances. Hollers. Appalachian in nature. Scottish in ancestry. Single note melodies that, if you wrote them out on paper, they'd sound like Duane Allman's guitar solos or something. But they were a means of communication to let family and friends know that they had come home safe from a hunt or not, and the holler told their condition. Some of these hollers were recorded during the 40s, and I listened to these melodies and made this song out of them.

0: Well, I hope you enjoyed that. We took a little trip right down there into the Okefenokee Swamps with Walter Parks doing Coming Home Holler, and then Walter Parks with the band Swamp Cabbage doing Butta, and Blaze Foley with Big Cheeseburgers and Good French Fries.
1: Southern Butta and Big Cheeseburger and Good French Fries. What more could you want?
0: Oh, yeah.
1: All right. Well, that was your taste of Walter for today, and hopefully you liked it, and you'll want to quickly dial the get onto kyq.org and buy your tickets. $20 in advance, $25 if you wait till the door, if there are any available at the door. So now's your chance.
0: Okay. All right.
1: All righty. It's time for the Margot Minute.
0: Oh, boy.
1: It turns out that people really like the Margot Minute. And so we have decided we are going to continue. And Margot's choice this week was that old classic, Hang on the Bell, Nellie. Here it comes.

0: old handsome Jack ain't handsome anymore.
1: The Nelly came and pleaded, but the jury didn't care. They didn't have a sofa, so they gave him the chair.
2: Whoa, hang on the bell, Nelly, hang on the bell.
3: Poor daddy's locked in a cold prison cell.
2: As you swing to the left, as you swing to the right, remember the curfew must never ring tonight.
1: Never.
4: They pulled upon the bell rope, but there was no ting-a-ling. They couldn't get their business straight, the curfew wouldn't ring.
1: Upstairs, Fournell was swinging while below they pulled and heaved, when suddenly a voice said,
4: "Stop! The blighter's been reprieved."
2: Whoa! Hang on the bell, Nelly, hang on the bell.
3: Poor daddy's locked in a cold prison cell.
2: As you swing to the

0: Well, we started that off with our Margot Minute, and that was Dean Hudson Orchestra doing Hang on the Bell, Nelly, followed by Billy Joe Armstrong and Nora Jones with I'm Not Here to Get My Baby Out of Jail, and then we ended with Todd Snyder with Tillamook County Jail.
1: You spent some time in Tillamook County Jail, too, didn't
0: you? That's a story best told at other places.
1: Well, you and Todd have something in common there.
0: Yeah. I can relate to that.
1: Well, I hope you all enjoyed Margot's moment there with who were they?
0: Oh, the Dean Hudson Orchestra.
1: Yeah, the Dean Hudson Orchestra. Okay. Well, folks, if you have been reading the news lately, which I don't know why I do it. It's like self-punishment, you know. And things are just, the world's burning up. I suspect that if you were a fundamentalist Christian, that you might start to think that this is the end of the world with
0: the end times.
1: Yeah, the end times with floods and earthquakes and fire. So rather than dwell on that, we're going to have some ladies sing some songs that will maybe... Oh, no, we're not going to do that at this point at all. What we're going to do is we're going to have some
0: musical alternatives
1: to the news. Thank you, Tim. Here we go.

Saw a whale in Catoosa, whispering giant in Paducah, and I slept in a wigwam motel. Walked through the Garden of Eden in Lucas, Kansas, even saw the world's largest hand-dug well. If the sign says Lincoln slept here, you know I'll be there, 'cause I'll

0: the weight on the great American roadside.
1: 1, 2, 3.

the king. 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Not a goddamn thing. I don't hate him, but I sure am glad he's gone. And if he gets back in there,

0: We started that off with Otis Gibbs, and that was Great American Roadside, followed by Elvin Bishop and Los Lobos, What the Hell is Going On, followed by Ashley Murray and the Riverdale cast with Anything Goes, and then there was Laurel Neer, and it was written by David Lynch and Alan R. Spelt in Heaven. That's a little something from Eraserhead. And then last was Happy Trom with Relax Your Mind.
1: All right, from Eraserhead to Relax Your Mind. I love it. Here's some songs of hope here from the ladies.

0: Well, that was Songs of Joy and Hope, and we started it off with the Waylon Jennies with Wildflowers, Carcy Blanton, The Little Flame, and ended with Mamoose and The Power of Kindness.
1: Oh, The Power of Kindness. Isn't that a great song?
0: It is beautiful, yes.
1: Yeah. Well, it is that time again when we have to move on and let the next folks on the air. But before I do, there's a couple of things I'd like to point out that are happening around town that you might be interested in. First of all, in Lincoln City, Theater West is still doing The Outsider. That's the dark comedy I've talked about. Really good show if you are interested in theater. Fun place to go hang out. In Toledo, on Saturday and Sunday, the Toledo Wooden Boat Show will be happening. There's going to be music, and the cardboard boat races happen at 3 o'clock on Saturday. If you haven't seen them, it should be on your bucket list. They're an absolute trip, yeah. In Newport on Nye Beach, there's going to be a festival on Friday through Sunday being held by BJ Ice Cream. I have no idea, except I do know I like their ice cream, so it's got to be fun. There's also going to be a music concert in Newport on Friday night down at the Davis Park down on the beach, and it's going to be some indigenous music and some didgeridoo. And then in Yahats, there's going to be the Yahats River Valley Farm Tour. It's always a fun thing to take in. And then just as a last reminder that on August 28th, Walter Parks is coming here to KYAQ as a fundraiser. You've heard Walter on this program. You're going to hear more of him on this program. And hopefully you're going to want to go catch that concert. It's a rare event to have someone from the South doing his kind of music getting here on the West Coast. All righty. Well, we're going to go out with Bette Midler singing an updated version of Woody Guthrie's All You Fascists Bound to Lose. And, you know, if you're feeling down a little bit, which is easy to do in these days, sing along with the chorus. Tim and I certainly will. Make yourself feel good. So with that, remember to be kind to yourself, your family, your neighbors, and your community. And as always, stay calm, be brave, and wait for the sign.

She's ugly, you say, old beauties, and grimy, dirty, and drear. Why, partner, I never could see it, and I've lived here many a year. There's nothing pretty about her, but somehow she's strong and free, and big and rugged, and, well, comrade, she looks pretty good to me.

0: Well, here we are again. This is show number 21. Can you believe that? I never thought. A year ago, I was convinced I wasn't able to do this at all. But then my wife, Joanna, and Steve Baker, and some other really, really people with much great deeper thinkers than I am said, well, as long as you're stranded in Nevada City because of this heart condition, why don't you start spewing some of that rural ribaldry, raucous rusticana, and fecal badinage that you are given to over the people's airwaves. So, yes, here I am. At the in Nevada City, my California, my home in California, with Steve Baker, who's engineering, from our community station KVMR, our liberal station. What is it old Charlie Kelly in Utah said liberal was? He said, difference between a liberal and a conservative is a liberal will hang you from a lower limb. And Nevada City continues to be Nevada City. We're preparing now that we special events that are brought here, like the bike races by our Chamber of Commerce. We're doing the Tour de Snot next week. I'm entered in the Hawking Lungers event. So I'm not going to play the guitar for you today. I went out late last night to get a cigar, and somebody stepped on my fingers. Is there no end to it? How does he do it? Why does he do it? I have a special guest here. This is something that I've never done. This just came up last night. I've played his music. I've talked about him. Ever since I started doing this, I've known him for many years. Mark Ross. Mark Ross from Butte, Montana, breezed into town last night. I had a show all planned on spoken word things, which I will do next week. I decided, hell, let's get Mark here into the studio and introduce you to him and to his music. He's one of the three or four, maybe out at the outside, five people who are still playing the traditional repertoire. In other words, who really are folk singers because they sing the songs of the folk. Not that he can't pin a pretty good song every now and then. Mark Ross is a kind of name, kind of person who hovers on the edge of consciousness, certainly his own. Well, hello, Mark. I'm glad to see you.
1: Good morning, Bruce.
0: And welcome to Nevada City, you know, Butte, Montana to Nevada City, out of the frying pan and into the frying pan. Yeah, it was a hard drive down from there, but you made it in quick time.
1: Yeah, the Montana Metro Express. Oh. You never believed a Geo Metro could do 85 miles an hour on...
0: Without being airborne, yeah. Well, you're on your way down to do a thing that I was asked to come down to do, the commemoration of this free speech fight at Liberty Hill in Los Angeles. So that's what brings you through town,
1: yeah, right? 75th anniversary.
0: Oh, so they're going to put up a plaque and you're going to sing the old wobbly songs. I wish I could have been down there for that. Now, Mark started out, I've known Mark for better than 25 years, and...
1: 27, but who's counting?
0: Oh, thank you, who's counting? So I first met him on the streets of Greenwich Village, and that was in the waning days of the authentic folk music scare, the great folk music revival, as it's called. And that's where Mark started out, you know, born in New York and now from Butte, Montana, one of the few who had the courage to leap across the Hudson River and wend his way westward on the assumption that if it was going to happen, it would happen someplace else besides New York City. What was it like, Mark, in Greenwich Village during the height of the folk music revival?
1: Well, it was interesting. It was busy. I was 17 years old when I started, and I was working a straight job. I'd moved out of my parents' house, had a room for $10 a week in Hell's Kitchen, and I was living two blocks away from where I worked in the storeroom. And I called in well one day. I said, I feel too good to come to work anymore. And there were these places in Greenwich Village where you could get up on stage and pass the hat.
0: Basket houses.
1: Yeah.
0: Describe a basket
1: house. Well, a little dingy place, usually below the street. The only people who got paid were the dishwasher and the doorman, the guy who pulled in crowds from the street. The only way you got paid was by passing a wicker basket or a hat or some other receptacle. Mm-hmm. And back in those days, I couldn't sing, I couldn't play guitar, and you couldn't hear me in the first row. And if you did, you wished you couldn't. I'm not sure things have changed all that much.
0: Oh, yes, they really have. You know, practice makes perfect. But now, right around that time, before that, you know, that's how Bob Dylan had started out.
1: Oh, yeah.
0: And with Jack Elliott and Van Ronk.
1: Richie Havens. And when I was working the basket houses, I was working the same nights as Steve Goodman and Emmylou Harris, Jay Unger, Charlie Chin. Who else? Jeez, I can't remember everybody.
0: Well, Blind Eric Flatpick.
1: Yeah.
0: Eric Franzen, you bet. Well, now, you, last night we were schmoozing around up there, and you were drinking Old Overcoat, which, and I had laid off because I've been feeling a little peaked. Nonetheless, I was able to keep up a steady flow of conversation. I was awed. And you mentioned being in the village the night that Woody Guthrie died.
1: Yeah, October 3rd, 1967, word went around that Woody had passed away, and in every coffee house in town, people were just very quiet. Wasn't much of an audience around that night. I think it was a weeknight. And we sat around, and we just started playing Woody songs and singing other songs that were relevant to the occasion.
0: Do you remember a song that you were doing at that time?
1: Well, I learned this one I learned that night from a fellow named Tom Gent.

0: The death of Lewis Collins. Let me dog. I've been trying to remember who it was I learned that from.
1: Tom Paley.
0: Tom Paley from the old New Lost City Ramblers. Yeah, he played an A. You have an unusual style of finger picking the guitar, and that is, which I'll have to describe to the people. Most of the time when you finger pick, you claw hammer, your thumb goes back and forth between the bass strings, and then you pick the lead on the top two or three strings with your index finger and your social finger. But Mark holds the pick between, holds a flat pick between his thumb and index finger and does the bass with that, and then plays the melody with his, I guess it's second and third finger. I've tried to do that, and it's not hard. It's impossible. So it must have taken me a long time to figure that
1: it's
0: out.
1: It's all done with mirrors. I saw Steve, what was his name? Wrote Darcy Farrow, Gillette. Steve Gillette,
0: oh yeah.
1: I saw Steve Gillette first do that, and it took me about 10 years of constant and insidious practice.
0: Why did you decide to try to learn to play it that way instead of, the real way?
1: I like the sound of the pick.
0: Uh-huh.
1: I just don't like the feel of a thumb pick.
0: Oh, okay.
1: And plus, this gives me the versatility to go back and forth between thumb picking, to flat picking, and finger picking.
0: What kind of guitar? It looks like a Martin guitar, an old Martin.
1: Yeah, it's a sort of a reproduction. It's made in the Martin style. It's a Schmuckler.
0: You're kidding me.
1: No. It's Schmuckler being German for jeweler, but the name of the guy who built it for me, Ivan Schmuckler, he was making some guitars I'd seen in a size and a shape that was not commercially available at the time. Rory Block had one, Roy Bookbinder, Ken Perlman, and we went out to lunch one day, and we talked about what I would want in a guitar, the mm-hmm. woods, the size, the shape, and he said if I ordered one, he would put IWW and Mother of Pearl on the headstock at no extra charge, and I said I have to have it.
0: Yeah, Ivan Schmuckler is not a setup for a joke. I'm very happy to hear it. Well, give us a sample of playing that's playing that style, just to what do you want to do?
1: Oh, let's do it. This is a tune I wrote for Merle after meeting Merle Travis.
0: Where was that?
1: Philadelphia Folk Festival in 1976.
0: Merle Travis, for those you don't know, is one of the people who taught this drop thumb, this idea of playing the guitar so it sounds like two guitars to enormous numbers of people. And what is the name of it?
1: He drove up to the festival site and is monstrously big red Cadillac, and the license plate read 16 tons. And we sat down, and I got to play with him, and he was sitting there, and I tried to get him to sing some of his own songs. He said no, he just wanted to just play behind me. We were sitting backstage, and in gratitude, I wrote this piece for him called The Red Cadillac Rag.

0: The Red Cadillac Ride. You know, it does sound like Merle Travis, doesn't it? He plays old broken glass chords, the ones I learned to try to learn from Mickey Baker guitar books when I had to go to a chiropractor to get my fingers unbraided. Well, now, you know, it was my impression. I hit New York late when I run out of Utah, you know, in my old Hitler's Revenge, my VW bus, $75. And I showed up. That's when I met you at the...
1: It was Gaslight Cafe backstage.
0: Yeah, down on... That was when I was opening for Brown and McGee and Sinclair.
1: Actually, I think it was the night you came in to do a guest set to show them what you could do.
0: Oh, yeah. And I was like a fish out of water, you know. I really didn't have any idea. I was an unemployed organizer. I had no idea what a folk singer was. But... as I got to know people there, it seemed to me that the village was a magnet during the folk music revival for people who honestly believed if they were going to make it commercially, that they had to do it in New York. And so they would sit around in the Kettle of Fish bar and whine about there not being any work and wouldn't go 100 miles up the river to New Paltz to play a college gig for a couple hundred dollars, you know. You seem to have been the one who leapt over the Hudson River and went west. How was that? Was that a...
1: Well, I couldn't get all that much work in New York, you know. Mm-hmm. I wasn't quite a fish out of water. Maybe I was just a dinosaur, you know, in the wrong age. It was just that... the reason I left was 1976. There were three suicides that year in the folk music community. Two of the people I knew. Phil Oakes, mm-hmm. Rosalie's son, David, yes. And Pat Chamberlain,
0: I remember.
1: Yeah,
0: that.
1: Those three all killed themselves in the space of 9 months. And Kenny Kosek, the great fiddler, he would say to me, you know, Mark, you go out of town, you come back after a couple of months, you're picking and singing better than anybody's ever heard you for the first 2 weeks. And it was sort of just reaching a plateau. Mm-hmm. And I sort of decided it was time to leave those environs, the land of my nativity, and seek wider horizons, you know. And why not go try playing folk music to the folk?
0: Yeah, so you went out to the Midwest.
1: Well, I went to Wichita. You always confuse the two, don't you? Went to Wichita. I was there for about a year and a half. And then I was booming in and out of Chicago and Minneapolis for a couple of months. Mm-hmm. And then I was on my way to Florida from Chicago.
0: Hitchhiking. I tell you, Mark doesn't drive, you know. And if you knew Mark, you'd know why and be really happy he wasn't out on the highway behind the wheel of 2,000 pounds of iron.
1: And I was on my way to Chicago from Florida from Chicago by way of Montana. Mm-hmm. I just went to Montana to visit some Wobblies I knew out there. I'd never seen the Northwest. My mother was raised in Seattle. And I got to Missoula, and my second night there, somebody took me to Luke's Bar, the Missoula School for the Abnormally Cheerful and Easily Amused, mm-hmm. for the talent contest. And I won, and I had no pressing engagements elsewhere.
0: So you got stuck you stayed in Missoula. You also, I mentioned earlier, you've been known to pen a pretty good song. And can you remember one of those that you made up while you were out there?
1: No, I can remember one I wrote in New York, yeah. Let's see.
0: Really?
1: I wrote this in New York, yeah, before I left.

New York is a funny town, full of people and stories. Long concrete canyons, pretty girls by the score. Bars that are open till 4 in the morning. There ain't nothing left here for me anymore. I'd rather be in Cheyenne, where the northern wind blows, sweeps down off the prairie and cuts to the bone. Oh, the bright lights be damned. You stay here if you want to, but as for me, I'd rather be in Cheyenne. Well, the woman I'm seeing, she says she's heard of Wyoming. She ain't never been there, she don't care to go. She says she'll be crying when leaving in the morning.

wind blows, sweeps down off the prairie and cuts to the bone. Oh, the bright lights be damned, you stay here if you want to. But as for me, I'd rather be in Cheyenne. Well, the bright lights, they hurt my eyes, and my feet stuck on the pavement. And the bright lights and the wise-ass conversation all leaves me bored. Well, I'm going back west again, where there's a soft rain falling, and I don't even have to hear it if I shut the door. Well, my glass has been empty for a mighty long time. The jukebox is playing the same goddamn song, and that blonde at the bar, she keeps looking better and better.

0: blows, sweeps down off the prairie and cuts to the bone. Oh, the bright lights be damned, you stay here if you want to. But as for me, I'd rather be in Cheyenne.
1: Well, that's a dandy. And, of course, by that time, you'd hardly ever been west of the Hudson River.
0: No, I'd been west.
1: You'd been to, what, East Orange?
0: No, I'd been to California.
1: Yeah, that's right. You did come out here during the revival.
0: Yeah, in 1970, I came out. Well, I came out here the first time in 67, hitchhiked all the way across country.
1: Mm-hmm.
0: Came out again in 70 and 71. And, by the time I wrote that, I'd made a couple of trips to play for the Fool Killers down around Kansas City.
1: Oh, yeah, for Bull Bob Sukill.
0: Yeah.
1: Now, of course, part of traveling, of your traveling, moving back and forth across the country, is acquiring, picking up the stories, picking up the tales, and then turning them, if you couldn't find songs, turning them into songs. I remember playing down in Amarillo and going down to the stockyards and seeing that big iron statue of Wild Bill Pickett. Tell us about that.
0: Well, I'd run across a book when I moved to California that had this poem in it. It was the first verse of his epitaph that was written by his boss, Zach Miller. 4 a.m, to my wife's dismay, I turned on the lights, jumped up, grabbed a guitar and a pen and pencil and a pad, and started writing it down. Bill Pickett was the guy who invented bulldogging. The reason it was called bulldogging, because of the way he did it. He would come out of the chute on his horse, spradly, doing 45, 50 miles an hour, chasing after a damn fool steer, take a flying leap off the horse, grab the steers by the horns, dig his heels into the arena sand, twist the horns down, getting the head up in the air as he pulled the steer to a stop. He would grab the steer's nose or upper lip with his teeth and let go of the horns with his hands, hanging on like a bulldog. He would throw that steer into the dust. It's a very tasty job.
1: He was one of the great black cowboys.
0: Yeah. Yeah. It's not as hard, the job isn't as hard as it sounds. You know, I'm told there is a nerve that runs through a steer's upper lip that, when pressure is applied, renders him virtually paralyzed.
1: I can't wait to watch you try it,
0: Mark. I haven't had the guts to try it myself. Well, old Bill Pickett's gone away over the Great Divide to the place where all the preachers say both saint and sinner abide. If the check is brand like I think they will, it's a running hoss that'll give to Bill and some good wild steers till he gets his fill.

a mighty black man and he rode for the 101. Away down yonder on the Cherokee lands, around when the West was won. Well, he'd jump a steer from a running hoss and he'd throw him down with a mighty toss. And he worked for many, but he had no boss. He was the last of the great cowhands.

took a great big dare to try and hold a fighting bull to see how he would fare. He grabbed old Toro by the horns, he grabbed the bull's nose in his jaws. The crowd never seen such a thing before. For an hour and a half they cheered. That last verse was a lie, I have to admit. You know, the 101 Ranch and Wild West Show was down in Mexico City putting on an exhibition, and one night in a cantina, the cowboys there got into an argument with the picadors and the toreadors and the matadors and the swinging doors and what have you as to which was the finer and nobler sport, bullfighting or rodeoing. And the only way they could think of to settle the argument was a bet that Bill Pickett could stay in the ring for 15 minutes and hold on for 5 to a fighting bull. Not with his teeth, just with his hands. Well, the bets were laid, the date was set, the arena was rented, the place was crowded, they turned loose El Toro, and Pickett, after his horse got gored, managed to get close enough to grab onto those horns, and for the next 6 minutes, that bull proceeded to use Pickett as a whipcracker. At the end of 6 minutes, the cowboys realized nobody was about to call time, and even if somebody was, the bull wasn't about to listen, so they had to ride in and rope the bull and hold the bull down so Pickett could get out of there with his butt in one piece. Needless to say, the spectators were incensed at this insult to that noble fighting animal, and they started throwing things like bottles and bricks and bullets and knives, and they had to call out the federales to save them and get them to the train in one piece. And if I had tried to write the song as it really happened, it would have added another 11 verses, and the damn thing's long enough as it is.

Rogers and Wild Tom Mixie rode for the rodeo. For all that paid their 50 cents, the cave a great big show. For all that paid to come and silly Bill wrestled steers with his teeth. Now we've never seen such a

On the Miller Ranch in the year of 32, Bill Pickett roped a sorrel stud to see what he could do. That sorrel stomped and jumped and bucked and tromped Bill's body in the dust. At 73, Bill was out of luck. Took 11 days to die. There's nothing he could do.

So they laid him down in a 6x3 beneath the land he knew, and left a cross for the world to see. Said of his kind we've seen few. That right for Bill that drank some wine, and old Zach Miller, he wrote these lines, and he left them.

0: Well, here we are back again, talking to my old friend Mark Roth from Butte, Montana, who's breezing through town, as he's breezed through so many towns, stopped to spend a day here with us, and I thought I'd give you an opportunity to listen to what Mark does. Mark is rapidly approaching his 50th year at a blinding rate of speed and has absorbed an enormous amount of music and created himself no small part of it. What I value about Mark is that he is a receptacle of that tradition, which is going to perish unless our current crop of singer-songwriters get hip to it and start using it, tune models, verse models, and so on. Otherwise, it'll certainly perish. I've said, Mark, maybe three or four people who are making a living doing any part of the traditional repertoire. So now that thing, that instrument you have in your hand now is a five-string banjo.
1: An instrument of torture, most definitely.
0: There are banjo players who listen to this show, and they've let me know in no uncertain terms they don't want to hear any banjo player jokes. So
1: a banjo player makes them.
0: we'll dispense with those, of course. Uncle Dave Macon. You learned some. Now he's one of the real traditional Grand Ole Opry, original Grand Ole Opry.
1: Yeah, he was the first star, and he was a great musician, great musician. Didn't start performing until he was as a professional performer until he was in his 50s.
0: I'll be darned.
1: And I think it was he had an obnoxious neighbor who was throwing a party. I think I read and. The fellow said, how much would you charge to play at the party? And Uncle Dave, to shut him up, said $5. And the guy said, okay.
0: Well, that's
1: how that was his start in the business.
0: That'll change your life, won't it? Well, give us one of Uncle Dave Macon's tunes.

0: Whoa, now that wasn't a regular Scruggs role on the banjo.
1: That was the minstrel role.
0: Oh, minstrel. Okay, where did you learn that?
1: Off of Dobro Dick. Dick Diloff. Yeah, he showed it to me.
0: The hobo up there in what, Bozeman?
1: Livingston.
0: Livingston, yeah. Yeah. Well, give us another one of those. What is it, Down the Old Plank Road or Roll On Buddy?
1: How about Roll On Buddy?
0: All right.

0: Never marry a railroad man. He'll kill you if he can.
1: He'll drink down your blood like wine.
0: Good heavens now. See, I take it all back, you know. Don't learn folk music. One wonders what kind of angst brings verses like that about, for heaven's sake. Well, now look, you're on your way down to this Liberty Hill free speech affair, and one of the reasons that you're invited to do that free speech fight was one that was waged by the Industrial Workers of the World, the IWW, the Wobblies. You've been a member of the IWW for how long?
1: 27 years.
0: Yeah, tell the folks, you know, the first folks have heard me rant about the Industrial Workers of the World, which I've been a member of for, more years than that. Tell us, give them your idea of what the IWW is.
1: Well, it believes that there should be abundance for workers and nothing for parasites, that since labor produces all wealth should go to labor, and that the working class should organize as a class and take over the means of production.
0: I think that about covers it.
1: Yeah.
0: You know, I couldn't have said it better myself, Mark.
1: Well, where do you think I learned it from?
0: Look, give us one of the Wobbly songs. The unpopular Wobbly?
1: How about Mysteries of a Hobo's Life?
0: Oh, I like that one a lot.

0: And across a bunch of stiffs who were known as industrial workers, and they taught me how to be a man and how to fight the shirkers. So I chipped right in and joined the bunch. Now in the ranks you'll find me, hurrah for the cause, to hell with the boss and the job I left behind me.
1: That's one of those rare wobbly songs. Nobody sang. I think you're the only one who sings that. But
0: maybe Bob Bovey.
1: Yeah, all good. You'll be singing that down there in Los Angeles. Oh, well, you'll have an ample opportunity. They're going to put up a plaque for that free speech fight and do the whole nine yards down there. Trains, tramps. I remember when I was living in Spokane, Washington, you come into town on the freight trains.
0: Yeah.
1: In fact, you're the only person I know who's been in a train wreck and walked away from it.
0: Yep.
1: Tell me about that.
0: Well, I was on my way over to visit you, and I grabbed a freight out of Missoula. I started out on a portable parking lot, a car carrier, and it was a bit drafty. And when we went into the hole over at Alberton, Montana, I looked around, and I saw there was an empty boxcar a couple of cars up. And I went and got in that empty boxcar, and it's a damn good thing I did, because a couple of hours later, Rathdrum, Idaho, about 30 miles away from Spokane. That train was doing 60 miles an hour on the flat there, trying to make it in, before the hog law took over, where the crew would have to quit because they'd been on service too long. And they were doing about 60, and I think 27 cars fell off the tracks. And I was in number 23. And you could see the grooves in the steel floor where I was digging my fingers in to hang on. And we came to a stop. It was about a 75-degree angle, the floor was. And I grabbed my guitar and I grabbed my pack. And for some reason, I started to walk out the uphill door. I don't know why. I was still a bit discombobulated. And I lost my footing and slid out the door. Fortunately, the door on the other side was open because I landed on my feet, still holding my guitar and my pack. And I started out towards the back of the train after figuring out which way that was, wanting to see if the crew was hurt. And I saw a light coming up the other side. And I said, "Is anybody there?" And I heard this voice say, "Boy, you almost got yourself killed." I said, "Now tell me something I don't know."
1: Well, you got injured in that. I told you, and they billed you?
0: Oh, yeah, yeah. I had a sprained wrist. The search and rescue crew showed up, put a collar on me, and they said, "What's wrong with you?" I said, "I got a sprained wrist. I could use an ACE bandage." And they said, "Okay, we'll help you down to the ambulance." I said, "Let me take my guitar." They said, "No, somebody will bring it down for you." And this woman was trying to help me down the embankment to the vehicle, and she kept falling on her butt, and I kept having to pick her back up again. And I got, they took me to the Coeur d'Alene Hospital, and 4 hours, 12 x-rays, and 15 forms later, they turned me loose, and I had to hitchhike the last 30 miles from Coeur d'Alene.
1: And they tried to bill you for
0: that. Yeah, $300 in the hospital bills. They kept sending me these notices. Finally, I got one that said, "Either you don't understand this bill, or we don't understand this bill. Please communicate with us." And as I tossed it once more into the circular file, I said into the cosmos, "You don't understand. I have no intention of paying this bill." And I never got another one.
1: Well, they should have sent it to the railroad. I mean, well, they wrecked the damn train, didn't they? Sing us one of those. Give us one of those trance songs.

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0: Well, you notice that when Mark plays, just like me, he makes mistakes. But there are people in every audience who do nothing but look for mistakes, and he's trying to please everybody, of course. When people think of folk music, they think freight trains, and these days they think about Woody Guthrie. Now, if I'm not mistaken, hanging out with you from town to town, you know some Woody Guthrie songs that most people don't know, the standard Woody Guthrie repertoire. You know some songs. He may have thousands of songs.
1: Yeah.
0: But you know some of those. Can you recall one of those?
1: Oh, yeah. I remember learning this, I think it was from Karen Dalton, back sitting around the Cafe Fiend, John, about 1968 or 69.
0: On McDougal Street.
1: Yeah. It was in a sad saloon by the rising of the moon. I took a stool to drink my cares away. It was in your flickering light that I watched you dancing past me. Well, I watched you in your old crack-looking glass. 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

0: Felder knew how to paint a picture, you know, and Woody, one of the things that transformed the writing of songs was that he didn't pay attention to true rhymes. He used what were called assonant rhymes. If the vowels were roughly equivalent, he would just sing right through so that the words made sense rather than having to invert in order to wind up with true rhymes. I know that sounds like technical blather, but to us folks that craft songs out of this, our native tongue...
1: Well, I'd rather that than using rhymes of convenience myself.
0: Well, rhymes, we know too many songs like that. We're going to be rolling to the end of this here. I sure appreciate you being here. Now, Butte, Montana. You got me to Butte, and... of course, I fell in love with the town, and I've been up there visiting any amount of time. I've told people about staying at the Tui Hotel that Bessie Mulhern used to run until she passed away. How old was Bessie?
1: 94 at the end.
0: Yeah, and that wonderful lilting Irish accent. Carl Rowan, he passed on, ran Gamer's Cafe. His father's signature is on the charter, original charter of the Industrial Workers of the World. I loved Butte. Now, do you tell me about your Butte?
1: Well,
0: what do you like? You wear Butte like a new set of clothes.
1: Well, it's your fault I'm there.
0: How do you get blamed?
1: You assured me that I'd be safe, that there wasn't any work there. You know, and you came to me and said that you thought I'd run out my string in Missoula.
0: Well, you had. There was that guy, Peter Bowen, who was writing The Dimensions of a Grave. What is it on your door?
1: 3-7-77.
0: Yeah, The Dimensions of a Grave. That's the old vigilante warning on your door. And Tom Hayden gave you that pistol. If anybody in the world shouldn't have a pistol, it's you. God damn it. Me and J.B. Freeman decided you had to leave town and that the closest other town was Butte.
1: Well... I'm in Butte, and it does suit me. It's a town that doesn't confuse having character with being one. You know,
0: I like that. Okay,
1: you know, the difference between Missoula and Butte. You know, Missoula has dinks. You know, dinks, double income, no kids. Well, Butte has skinnies, seven kids, no income. It's the only island on Earth surrounded completely by land. And since all the other towns in Montana seem to be getting, I hate to use the phrase, but yupped out. You know, people are moving in, you know, who've got lots of money. A lot of them, I'm ashamed to say, are from California. And the realtors are taking ungodly advantage of this fact and making all the towns extremely expensive to live in. So the only place they can go is Butte. It's not going to happen in Butte because we're the biggest toxic waste dump in the whole country. We've got the remnants of an open pit mine 5 blocks from the main uptown business section filled with, I think, 800 feet, 290 million gallons of highly toxic waste, somewhere around the pH of battery acid.
0: And they always said that the stars above Butte shone better than any place on Earth?
1: They flickered brighter than any place on Earth.
0: Why?
1: That's the radon gas.
0: The radon, yeah. I said, well, that's Butte. Well, look, let's sing us a song about that, and
1: okay.
0: We'll go out with that, okay? This is a town-warming song. I made up the words when Mark moved to Butte, and then he made the tune for it.
1: As I walk these concrete canyons down in Frisco by the sea, there's lots of room for plutocrats. There's no place left for me. All the flops have gone for condos and the skids are down the chute. But now looking don't cost nothing, boys, so look for me in Butte. Look for me in Butte, Montana, high up on the hills, where it seems like you can live for weeks on a $20 bill. Bessie, put the kettle on. I've been out on a toot. When there's nothing left worth looking for, look for me in Butte.

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When there's no place left worth looking for, look for me in Butte. So when my days are ended and my final race is run, I'll think about the good times and all the things I've done.

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And thank you, folks, for tuning in. We, of course, are abundantly grateful to the Heyshan World Fund of the Tides Foundation for making Mark Ross possible. And we'll see you again next week.

0: ugly and bleak, well, baby, but my eyes have learned to find the beauty of truth, not substance. That beauty that lies behind. Her faults and her sins are many to injure her fair repute, but her heart and her soul are cleanly, and she's beautiful, dear old Butte.
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1: A partir del 21 de marzo, KYAQ comenzará a transmitir un noticiario diario en español. 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

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Muchas gracias. The music that you listen in Melodías de Latinoamérica is traditional to the South American and Andean culture. Please enjoy the music.

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Thank you so much to our friends from KYAQ in Lincoln County. I will be back next week with more Melodías de Latinoamérica. Hasta pronto.

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This old world is filled with wonders. But to me, there's no place more wonderful than a farm in springtime, when the sun is just lifting on the skyline. The air is so sweet, and everywhere you look, little miracles are happening.

0: 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I am your host, your most humbled host, Chance Austin, the only antidote for tea-flavored Kool-Aid. The Last Chance Medicine Show is a show about music and social commentary, blending the songs of the poets of our time with weekly news events, like talk radio, where the music does the talking. So let's get started with this week's top story.
1: Well, I guess this week's top story would have to be, well, there's a whole lot of them. Thanks for tuning in to the Last Chance Medicine Show with your most humbled host, Chance Austin. Well, I guess we'll start off with the guy in charge. He was out at one of these campaign rallies, even though he's not doing them. It seems like he's doing campaign rallies, and he was there, and he had a new hairdo. I guess he has a new hair weave, you know, because the day before he didn't look like that, and then it had this big. You know, pile of hair on top of his head for some reason. Well, you know, he's been vain about his hair all his life, you know. I mean, it's been a thing. I mean, he was in trouble. He had a hair weave, which was in a book by his wife. But you know, this whole hair thing, right?

0: I'm Harry Noon and
1: nighty night night.
0: My hair is a fry.

0: Hold on now. 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I want Dapper Dan.
1: I don't care Dapper Dan. I care Fop.
0: Well, I don't want Fop, goddammit. I'm a Dapper Dan man.
1: Watch your language, young fella. This is a public market. Now, if you want Dapper Dan, I can order it for you. Have it in a couple of weeks.
0: Well, ain't this place a geographical oddity? 2 weeks from everywhere. Forget it. The dozen here.

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There were no mirrors. The barber chair was a Peterbilt. Barber walked in, he was huge, 7 feet tall, 300 pounds of spring steel and raw hide, wearing a hard hat and chewing a cigar. Had on a t-shirt that said, "I hate musicians." Threw me in the chair, sneered, and said, "What'll it be, pal?" Now, a lot of people would be intimidated in a situation like this. I was not. I am what I am. Played my piano and sing my little songs. I looked him right in the eye and I said, "I'm a logger. Yeah, just in from Coos Bay, Oregon. Been topping trees. Quite possibly the toughest man in the entire world." He said, "All right." He gave me a haircut. I walked out of there, friends. My hair was gone. Made Kojak look like William Lee Golden. Yeah, had a tremendous craving to operate heavy equipment. Now,

carborundum. He was sort of half Baptist and half Catholic. Maybe a Catholicist. Anyway, he started cutting my hair and preaching at the same time. I mean, he's a wild man. Scissors.

said, "What do you do for a living?" Now, I'm not ashamed of what I do for a living. Working bars and casinos, around liquor and wild women. Hey, I just play my piano, sing my little songs. I looked him right in the eye and I said,

0: Well, there you go. Yeah, that's the second story of the week. Yeah. Well, while the guy in charge was overseas, he was flying around on Air Force One, and of course, the whole thing with the new Air Force One that really isn't an Air Force One. It's a jet that he was getting because of, of a deal. You know, the whole thing with the jets and the Air Force One thing. Well, turned out that the guy in charge was afraid, so he left the press, Marco Rubio, Stephen Miller, a bunch of his staff, and he snuck off the plane in a catering box, and him and the girl that now carries around his bag for him, whatever's in there, depends on what you think, you know, and they went on a different plane, a decoy plane, so that if anything was going to happen, the people, the press and all those other guys on Air Force One, if they got shot down, that would be their luck. You know, you just wonder about this, about all this kind of stuff. It just makes you, well, sure does make me wonder.
1: I must be dreaming. It couldn't be this easy. Okay, quick, hide in here. Now don't move until I tell you to.
2: All right, open up. This is the police. All right, where's Rocky? Where is he hiding?
1: He's not in this stove.
2: Whoa, he's hiding in that stove, eh?
1: Now look, would I turn on this gas if my friend Rocky was in there?
3: You might, Robert, you might.
1: Well, would I throw a lighted match in there if my friend was in there?
2: Well, all right, Robert, you've convinced me. I'll look for Rocky in the city.
1: The coast is clear, fellas. They've gone.
2: Okay, Clancy, take the boys and surround.
1: Jesus, fellas, the cops!
2: Open up! This is the police!
3: All right, Rabbit, where's Rocky? Where is he hiding?
1: He's not in this stove!
3: Oh-ho! He's hiding in the stove, eh?
1: Would I turn on the gas if he was in there?
3: You might, Rabbit, you might.
1: Well, would I throw a lighted match in there if he was in there?
3: Oh, no, you don't!
1: Take me with you.
3: Please
1: don't leave me with that screwy rabbit.
3: Oh,
1: I confess. I did it.
3: Please.
1: Arrest me.

0: Well, then there's that, right?
1: Yeah, there, that's that.
0: Well, we also had a big eclipse this week, right? Big solar eclipse. Except you couldn't really see it full in the United States. But if you were in Greenland, Iceland, or the south part of Spain, man, you got a heck of a one spectacular eclipse.

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You know it ain't coming back soon. All those words in your head, you got nothing to say. But that's one spectacular

0: Well, I'm about out of here. And as I say to you each week, if you are well, then I am well. So please be well and keep your dial tuned to the Last Chance Medicine Show.
1: Yes, we are. A lesson to remember, never fall in love during a total eclipse.
2: Thank you, sir.

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It's an hour of Live Dead. This time, it's May 9th, 1977. Rolling into set one. 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
5: 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Music selection is carried out by our very own music director, McKenna Dixon. Well, I want to thank everybody that has reached out to us this last 2 weeks. I didn't get a chance to give shout-outs last week, but since then we've gotten more emails, and we appreciate everybody reaching out to us. Thank you all for doing that, and I hope you are ready for another great show, and you're buckled up and ready to go. We're going to start it off with Dead Pony, Freak Like Me, right here on Studio B. Enjoy.

Well, this is Studio B. I'm Dave W. Phillips, and that was Spacey Jane, I Never See Her. Now we have a new one from No Motive out of Oxnard, California. This is called Pieces, right here on Studio B.

Studio B, your indie alternative music programs for Phillips Hotel Style. I'm Dave W. Phillips, your host. That was Jack White and the brand new one from him called Dollar Bill. Prior to that, we had No Motive, Pieces. That's brand new from them. Also, Spacey Jane, I Never See Her, and Dead Pony, Freak Like Me. Now, I got a question for you. If you were a concert promoter, who are the three bands that you would like to see together on one bill? You know, if I was picking No Motive as one of the bands, I think I would surround it with Go Betty Go and Social Distortion. Let me know what you think. Send us an email at davewphillips@att.net, or you can find us on Facebook under Dave W. Phillips, or you can send an email to the radio station you're listening to us on. Just make sure you put Studio B or Dave W. Phillips at the top, and they'll send it on to us. We'll give you a shout-out, and we may even, list the bands that you want to see in concert. You know, give us three, and we'll see what we think, and we'll compare it. We're going to move into the next set. We have Edge Hill. This is a new band to me. It's called Love to Go in this next set. Let's start it off with Senses. This is their song called Skin, right here on Studio B.

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And that's Suki Waterhouse, Back in Love. And now we have a band from Nashville. They're a rising indie rock band, and they are called Edge Hill. This is their song called Love to Go, right here on Studio B.

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I'm Dave W. Phillips, your host. That was Lia Mehta, Raging Halls, the radio edit. How about Love to Go from Edge Hill? That is brand new from them. Also, Suki Waterhouse, Back in Love. And we started this set off with Senses and Skin. I want to say hi to some of our friends, and boy, do I have a lot to say hi to. We have Stan. He is the late night, late owl that listens to us on WMNF 88.5 FM on their HD4 channel in Tampa Bay in St. Petersburg, Florida. Also, Steve listens to us on KQRU 107.9 FM in Santa Clarita, California, a voice for Santa Clarita. 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Hi, you guys. Also, Melanie listens to us on KYAQ 91.7 FM in Sillitz, Oregon. Sue and Jeff are listening to us on WRAQ 92.7 FM in Angelica, New York. It looks beautiful there. I would love to be there. Maybe I will take a trip there. And also, last but not least, Trudy is listening to us on KCIW 100.7 FM in Brookings, Oregon, Curry Coast Community Radio. Let's move into the next set. We have Snake Eyes coming up. This is Mel Denise, Going Nowhere, right here on Studio B.

from Brighton. That is Snake Eyes, I'm a Daydream. Now we have The Haunted Youth featuring Max Fry. It's called Death Wish, right here on Studio B.

Studio B, you're in the alternative music program, Sir Bips Hotel style. I'm Dave W. Phillips, your host. That was Pacifica, Just No Fun. I think they have a lot of fun on their concerts, and I would love to go see them. They're originally out of Argentina. Currently, they're calling Madrid, Spain home, as they are doing a lot of concerts in Europe. I'm not so sure much or how much time they're spending in Spain right now, but they are moving and doing tours all over the place. And so if you get a chance, go check them out. Get a concert ticket. I think you will have a good time. Prior to that, we had The Haunted Youth featuring Max Fry. They are out of Belgium, and their song called Death Wish. We had I'm a Daydream from the Brighton, UK band of Snake Eyes, and we started this set off with Mel Denise, Going Nowhere. We have Gene Dawson coming up. Let's start it off with Muse. This is called Be With You, right here on Studio B.

And that's Dead Sugar out of San Antonio, Texas. Dead Sugar. And their song called Tacoma. And speaking of concerts, they are out on the road doing concert dates as we speak. And I expect great things from them in the future. They are up and coming. And now we have Gene Dawson. This is called Prize Fighter right here on Studio B.

Well, that's going to wrap it up for us. Boy, that ends quickly. I hope you've had a good time. On behalf of Tara McKenna and myself, we want to thank you all for listening. We've had fun putting it on for you and enjoy doing this in our spare time for you guys. We're going to leave you with one last band. They are out of Las Vegas, and they are considered dark alternative rock. This is a project of Brendan Shane. It's called The Nocturnal Affair. This is their song called Oxygen right here on Studio B. We'll see you next time. Thanks for listening. Bye.

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1: Welcome back to the second hour of Baroque and Beyond, show 723. So in the first hour, we had Cromer and Kozeluk, two contemporaries of Mozart, Haydn, and Beethoven. Another contemporary is Ignaz Joseph Pleyel. He lived from 1757 to 1831, so he is almost an exact contemporary of Franz Cromer. This is Pleyel's Symphony in G Major, Opus 68, Benton 156, also performed by the London Mozart Players, but this was with Matthias Baumert as the conductor. And this is part of a CD set, five discs of contemporaries of Mozart. The other choices include Cromer, Stamitz, and Ranitsky. Again, Ignaz Joseph Pleyel, Symphony in G Major, Opus 68, and you're listening to Baroque and Beyond.

You're listening to Baroque and Beyond. It's the second hour of show 723. So we started the hour with a symphony by Pleyel, Symphony in G Major, Opus 68. And last hour we played Kromer and Kozeluk. All of these are compatriots, contemporaries of Mozart, Haydn, and Beethoven. So we'll finish this week with Haydn. This is his Symphony number 42 in D Major, and it is performed by the Stuttgart Chamber Orchestra, Dennis Russell Davies conducting. That'll finish this week of Baroque and Beyond. We'll come back again next week for 2 hours of Baroque and classical music. And thanks for listening.

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3: Julian Taylor's Jukebox is plugged in, turned on, and rare to go.

Hey, hey, Tutu. My name is Julian Taylor, and you're listening to The Jukebox. Thank you for tuning into the show. We've got a cool episode for you this week. That was Smokestack by Valerie June. It's actually a cover of a Willie Dixon song, and she just released it as a single. She's an American singer-songwriter and multi-instrumentalist from Jackson, Tennessee. We got to meet at the Calgary Folk Music Festival and did a workshop together, had a quick hang, and she's lovely. I can't wait to dive a little bit further into her music. We've got music from The Northwest Kid coming up. It's a standalone single from the summer of 2026, which is what we're in right now. And it's almost over. I'm so sad. Okay, let's not think about that. There's several sunny days and warm weather in our future. Cypress Hill from their brand new record. This is the first time they've done one in all Latin. So check that out. It's coming up. The Bloodshots are on the show. This is music from Winnipeg, Manitoba. And it's a single by this Canadian rock band that was formed there. And the group plays what they describe as new grunge punk rock and roll. I can get on board with that. I hope you can too. But before we get to that, it's the Afghan Whigs, brand new music from the Cincinnati, Ohio group, who's an alternative rock and roll band that formed in 1986. Pretty cool stuff. Here is My Lover on the Jukebox.

0: The Jukebox is broadcast on stolen and unsurrendered land in the traditional territory of many First Nations across Turtle Island. We must realize the significance of recognizing and paying respect to the first people who resided in the territory that we are currently sitting on.
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2: Let's have a mid-city fiesta with your West LA connection. Hop inside the vehicle, start crossing intersections. We learning life's lessons while we blaze the cerebral lessons. A man but still a child and I have

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1: With a groove that just doesn't stop, it's one of my favorites from the era, early 2000s hip-hop from California, SoCal, LA, and Oakland. That is Acid Raindrops by People Under the Stairs. It features Camel MC, and this is probably their most successful song, but go check out the album, OST, released on June 4th in 2002. It's a banger. Julian Taylor here. I'm your host, and you are listening to The Jukebox. Here is Tegan Littlechief with Rezified. Tegan is our artist spotlight of the week and is from White Bear First Nations north of Carlisle, Saskatchewan. And I hope you enjoy this. Here it is on The Jukebox.

named Male Artist of the Year at the 2023 Saskatchewan Indigenous Music Awards. That was J.J. Lavallee with the song Where the Crickets Sing. And before that, Men into Boys, brand new music from Owen Rieglin, who's on tour at the moment. And now it's a song from the Rolling Stones, who have just put out their brand new record, Foreign Tongues. If you've seen the cover, it's pretty hilarious. It's caricatures of Mick, Keith, and Ronnie. I've checked out the record. It's pretty good. And this was the standout song for me. It's called Ringing Hollow. Sounds like they're going back to the Exile days a little bit with some modern production. Hope you enjoy it. Here it is on the Jukebox.

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Julian Taylor here. You're listening to The Jukebox, and that is one of Canada's most prolific artists, Daniel Romano, and The Outfit with the song Unseeable Route from their spring release, Preservers of the Pearl. He's put out so many records. I think during the pandemic, he might have put out like over a dozen alone. And he's been in so many cool bands like Attack in Black. Loved watching them at the Calgary Folk Music Festival. They were on fire. We have some music on deck from an artist that came out in the late 80s, a song called Twist in My Sobriety by a British artist who was also, you know, living in West Germany named Tanita Takaram. That's coming up. Thelma Plum is also on the show with Body Do the Talking. This is from her album Better in Black, which came out in 2019. She's from Brisbane, Queensland, Australia. And that was a bad attempt at an accent. Sorry. I regretted that as soon as I did it. Anyways, this is a song that suggests that a body-led, emotional, direct conflict was going on. And it's a really interesting thing, a real personal take on your own body. Rit is on the show, Juno-nominated artist. And this is something from 2025 from the album Levitating. And we also have Leon Bridges on deck. This is brand new stuff from Leon. He's on tour right now. I've seen him on Instagram. He's a great follow, by the way, if you get a chance. Here's Light the Way on the Jukebox.

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affection is gone, baby. And your love is growing cold. I say, oh, your affection is gone, baby. And your love is growing cold. But I've got a new story to tell you this evening, baby. One that ain't never been told. 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And that car I saw

0: 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The Iceman came by this morning.
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I'm Cecil from New York, and my granddad has a show on KYAQ called The Professional Port Setters Union. 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

one time maybe. 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You know what I mean? 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

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The keynote speaker will be Amy Bowers Cordalis, a nationally recognized advocate for Indigenous rights, and Robert Kenta, tribal council member of the Confederated Tribes of Tsleil-Waututh Indians and a cultural leader and historian. For tickets and more information, go to www.viewthefuture.org.

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know, but it's been maybe 20 years or so, and she cooks the supper and I try to pay the rent. But I'm a traveling man, don't tie me down, there's just too much living going all around, but

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2: It's time to head over to Denver. Music now from Chantel Ducart. She'll be in our spotlight next week. Here's Show Me What Love Is.

That was music from Stolen Identity from L.A. Who you are? All right, up to Toronto. Here's Julian Taylor. This is Dedication. I'm Larry Kay. We are Indigenous in Music.

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That's Cynthia. Yeah, I'd like to invite you over to our brand new Indigenous and Music Directory.com. Visit us. We got some new artists over there. Sandy Schofield, Thea Hopkins, Ave Rose Johnson. It's cool. 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Brand new. All right, Irv Lyons Jr. Here's an old favorite. I'm Larry Kay.

0: soul.
1: That's music from the banda Black Rio. Fizzo. Hey, right now, if you want to get a hold of me, you can email me at larry@indigenousandmusic.com and I'll email you back. Hook us up. And you can also find me all over the web. Put my name in there, Larry K, Indigenous and Music, and bam, there we are. All right, let's go up to Alaska. Ka-chung. This is On That Day.

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1: Today's temperate rainforest, we temperate rainforest, the emperor's rainforest, remember this day for. 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Give the cog one ton of Donna for Kuna.

Julius and the Philharmonicas. And Neuro, that's Dreams and Sounds. I'm Larry Kay. I'm a tribal member of the Ho-Chunk Nation and the Omaha Nation. Get to hang out with you guys every week, right here on this fine station. And we are everywhere. We are everywhere. I'm Larry Kay. We're going to take a short break. We will be right back. We're not going nowhere.

0: 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Whether you're on the road or chilling at home, or just a tap away, tune in on your smart speaker or your favorite app and get ready to turn it up. 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

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It's time for the home stretch. Let's head on down to Mexico. Music now from Kinky. This is Mexican Radio. Going back, back,

That was Sistema Solar, Yo Vogano. All right, Nancy Sanchez, Jive Talkin'. I'm Larry K. We are Indigenous in Music.

Oh yeah, Old Soul Rebel one day. I'm Larry Kay. Yeah, I'd like to invite you over to our brand new Indigenous and Music Directory and take a look around and visit our guests. We have Cactus Rose, NYC, Native Americana, and Western Medicine Show from Saskatoon, and the Johnnies. 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All right, Amanda Roan. Brand new, Not This Time.

Amanda Rayon. Not this time. I'm Larry Kay. I'd like to let you know, if you want to get a hold of me ever, feel free to email me at larry@indigenousandmusic.com and I'll email you back. Also, you can hook us up over on LinkedIn. I'm Larry Knutson, the Ho-Chunk. We're going to take a short break, and we're going to be right back and close the show with music from our guest, Shawnee Kish. 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It all starts at indigenousinmusic.com. It's time to close the show. Music now from Shawnee Kish. This is Tequila Knows Me.

0: Well, there you go. Another 2 hours of Indigenous and Music with me, Larry K, from the Omaha Nation, from down in Macy, Nebraska. Now, that's what I'm talking about. Hey, I'd like to thank my guest, Shawnee Kish, for stopping by and giving us an update on her new music from her brand new album, Chapter One. And she's also featured in our current issue of the same magazine. Stop on over and take a look. Next week, Chantel Ducard. Thank you for tuning in to Indigenous and Music and supporting us and our musicians. Indigenous and Music has been produced by me, Larry Kay. Our engineer is Paul Salvatore. Our theme music is composed by Lenny Long. Today's show has been recorded at the Say Magazine Studios in Bradenton, Florida. 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Have yourself a good evening and a good night. Until next time, from all of us here at Indigenous Music, stay happy. Adios. Oh, yeah.
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Welcome once again to Upfront Soul. I'm your host, Sanguine Fromage, laying down the soulful sounds to which I do hope you're getting down. And if you're interested in knowing what's coming up on the show, you can get on down to our social media presence on Facebook, Instagram, and Twitter. Try to let you know what's coming up on the show, as well as telling you when I hear about exciting new releases and advising you of milestones in the worlds of funk, soul, jazz, and civil rights history. You can look for us at Upfront Soul, and you can, of course, send us messages or tweet to us. We absolutely love hearing from you, and we've got another request coming up in this hour. So please do keep in touch. And now I'm going to unleash on you Len Woods, who wants us to do it funky.

George McRae there with I Get Lifted. The Sam Reed Band bringing us the Ambassadors theme from MFSB. Mother Funkin' Son of a... The Truth Behind the Philly Legend. And we heard at the very top of the hour from Len Woods urging us to do it funky. From Soul Goes Psychedelic. That is excellent, excellent advice, Len. I always endeavor to do it funky. We heard from Joan Armatrading at the very beginning of our show, as we always do, and I'm gonna spin another one of her tunes here for you. This is one of her big hits, but, you know, just because it's a big hit doesn't mean we shouldn't play it here on Upfront Soul. It's Drop the Pilot.

a few big hits, but some of them in versions you might not have heard. That was FSQ featuring Dilette McDonald with E-Zimbra, the Soul Clap remix. Dilette McDonald did backing vocals with the Talking Heads and was heard on some of their very famous tours doing that song, E-Zimbra, but reimagined here with FSQ. Nona Hendrix with the song she wrote, Winning. Yes, Santana got the bigger hit, but Nona Hendrix wrote it. That's on her self-titled album. And she is a cousin of Jimi Hendrix's. Joan Armatrading at the top of the set with Drop the Pilot from The Key. Sanguine Fromage here, spinning the tunes for you here on Upfront Soul. It is just such an honor to be bringing the tunes to your party. And if there's anything I can do for you, don't hesitate. Drop me a line at upfrontsoul@gmail.com. Edith Peters now, who tells us this is the moment.

Gloria Ann Taylor with Had It All the Time from Love is a Hurtin' Thing. Richard Groove Holmes with A Bowl of Soul from the album of that name. And Edith Peters started us out with This Is the Moment. All right, got time for one more set here on Upfront Soul. We're going to play for you a reimagining of Good Times. From Chiranga 76, it's Good Times. ¿Cómo vamos a gozar? Only on Upfront Soul.

Trickery there with Hybrid Alien from Hybrid Funk. Sending that out by request to Chihiro. And also sending it with my best regards to all those Japanese funk fans out there tuned in around the world. Neko Kokoko, Emo, Iris, all of you. I hope you dug that too. Instant funk in the middle. Doing the Philly Jump from Get Down with the Philly Jump. And we started out with Charanga 76, reimagining that chic classic Good Times as Good Times, Como Vamos a Gozar from El Barrio, Latin Disco. Behind me, you've been hearing the Kashmir Stage Band with Do Your Thing from Texas Thunder Soul, 1968 to 1974, a great compilation of their tunes. And of course, soon we'll be hearing from the late, the great Sam Cooke. But first, I do want to thank you so much for tuning in, for enjoying some of my favorite music with me. It is just a joy and a privilege to be here with you. I hope you've had a good time. I hope you'll come back again next week. And in the meantime, stay tuned. And always, please do remember, if you get knocked down, don't stay down. Get up, get down. 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

time to put a glide in your stride and hitch a ride to the soulful side with Upfront Soul. I'm your host, Sanguine Fromage, laying down 120 minutes of soulful sounds to which you may get down. 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We're gonna kick off with the Ohio Players. Find someone to love.

the Barons there with Love Power, Peggy Scott and JoJo Benson, Money Don't Satisfy, from Lover's Holiday, sending that one out to Seaweed Land. And the Ohio Players were at the top of that set with Excellent Advice, Find Someone to Love. You can find that on Love Roller Coaster, an anthology. And at the top of this very first hour of Upfront Soul, Joan Armatrading, Back to the Night, from the album of the same name. We'll hear from Joan Armatrading again in the second hour, but right now, I have very exciting new music from Purple Disco Machine and Boss featuring Kaleta, one of my absolute favorite musicians who's making the rounds these days. The track is called Wake Up, and you heard it on Upfront Soul.

some more brand new music from Malian guitar wizard Ahmed Agkady and the funky folks from Berlin, Onom Agemo. The album is called Tartit, and the track we heard is Medine. In the middle, Ako, A-K-O. He is now a Kribi tribal chieftain in Cameroon, but he had a career as a disco-esque musician. We heard Ndolo Mbe Mulema from the re-release a few years ago of Funky Disco Music, which came out some decades ago. It's a little lost gem. We kicked off that set with Purple Disco Machine and Boss featuring Kaleta. The track is called Wake Up. Always so exciting to hear brand new music from Kaleta. And we will keep you in the loop, in the know, because there will be more new music from him coming soon. If there's anything you'd like to hear, you just want to let us know you're out there listening, please drop me a line at upfrontsoul@gmail.com. Want to give a shout out to all of you who've been tuning in and getting in touch, whether it is over email or social media. Just love to hear from you. All right, well, I am in a bit of a disco mode for this edition of Upfront Soul. I am actually currently embroiled in the process of sewing myself a white bell-bottom jumpsuit. So what could I do but delve into the Sylvester for you? This is a classic. From the album of the same name, we're going to hear Rock the Box.

that I can't fix. Cause I can do it in the mix. And if your man gives you trouble just to move out on the double, and you don't let it trouble your brain, cause away goes trouble down the drain. Said away goes trouble down the drain.

Deep in the disco in this set with In Deep last night, a DJ saved my life. Cloud One, Patrick Adams and Margot Williams in the middle with Don't Let My Rainbow Pass Me By. From Spaced Out, the very best of Cloud One. Yes, don't let your rainbow pass you by. Pride Month is over, but we need to carry our rainbows with us. Sylvester at the top of the set, speaking of rainbow personalities, with Rock the Box from the album of the same name. Well, we have something truly spectacular queued up next from Deodato. I'm sending this one out to listener Lyndon, who's digging what we're laying down. It is also Sprock Zarathustra here on Upfront Soul.

A funky disco. Well, several sets here on Upfront Soul with Tom Brown. Fungi Mama, Bebop a Funka Discalypso from Funkin' 4 Jamaica. And we heard a crazy version of also Sprock Zarathustra from Deodato. That's on his album Prelude. Sending that one out to Lyndon. Hope you dug it. And I hope you will all stick around, because I've got another hour of funk, soul, and jazz for you here on Upfront Soul. I'll be back in just a few.

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1: What people were reaching out to say is, what can I do? And that is a beautiful thing.
2: From Interfaith Alliance, this is The State of Belief, where religion and democracy meet. I'm Interfaith Alliance President, Reverend Paul Brandeis Rauschenbusch in New York City.
1: It was the source for us in dark days of deep hope to know that while it seems like everything is stacked against us, the people were actually stepping forward and saying, what can I do? How can I help? And so that's what this book is all about.
2: I get asked all the time by people frustrated or frightened by the state of our nation, what can I do? We've gotten many different answers to that question from various guests on our show, but nobody has a bigger or more inspiring supply of actionable and impactful ideas than our guest this week. Skye Perryman is the president of Democracy Forward, and her new book is titled Ordinary People, Extraordinary Times, How to Reclaim Your Power, Fight for Freedom, and Reimagine Democracy. And Skye is my guest this week on The State of Belief. 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Before we get to our guest, I wanted to point out that we have an amazing free webinar series this fall, starting August 25th and going through September 30th, all of which are aimed at helping you to engage in the midterms. There's Faith in Elections Playbook, Do's and Don'ts for Houses of Worship, Faith-Based Campaigns for Democracy, Trusted Messenger Training, which is about national voting and making sure that we trust in our election process, De-escalation and Bystander Intervention at the Polls, and the final stretch, which is Get Out the Vote. You can find information about all of these things on Mobilize, because Interfaith Alliance is now on Mobilize. And many of you know Mobilize from your participation in other activities, whether that's through Indivisible or others. But I want to make sure that all of you know about it, because it's a great way to get connected with what's happening in your community. I'm going to give you a URL for you to go to. It's mobilize.us/IAF. Mobilize.us/IAF. And there you're going to find all of these opportunities to take action with Interfaith Alliance and especially sign up for these amazing webinars. You are going to learn so much. And it's part of this whole effort to feel powerful, to feel like you have the tools you need to engage in this moment for the midterms, for democracy, for your community, for your family, for yourself. So please go to mobilize.us/IAF and you will find opportunities on how to sign up for these amazing volunteer opportunities, but also these crucial webinars that we're doing for faith communities and the broader community around how to show up for our midterm elections. And now to my guest. Skye Perryman is president and CEO of Democracy Forward. You've heard us talk about the organization filing hundreds of pro-democracy lawsuits against the Trump administration on many past episodes, but she's also been this repeated guest on this show, and she comes with insight and determined hope and brilliance and inspiration, and that's what we're going to get today, people. Skye has written an important, crucial new book titled Ordinary People, Extraordinary Times, How to Reclaim Your Power, Fight for Freedom, and Reimagine Democracy. The book comes out August 25th. And Hillary Clinton has called it a manual for people who are tired of wringing their hands and ready to roll up their sleeves. Boy, are we ready. I'm delighted that once again, we have Sky Perryman on The State of Belief. Welcome, Sky.
1: So good to see you.
2: Oh, my goodness. Let me just start with like abundant praise, because I got excited reading this book. This audience, I just really need you to hear this. This is the book for the moment. This is the primer on democracy. This is how to engage, how to participate, how to be present. And it is written in such a way that it is accessible to all of us. Sky, congratulations. I got so excited. I was like, I want to talk to her now. You know, you and I both are out there a lot, and we have these people coming up to us, and they want to do something. They want to engage, but they feel paralyzed, and by intention, I think. And they ask, what can I do? And you have created a beautiful response. Congratulations. So wasn't that the genesis for this book in a way? It was like that question, what can I do?
1: That was the genesis, because in the first days of the administration, people from across the political spectrum, people from across the country, when they started seeing what was happening to their neighbors, things that may have been unimaginable to them that would happen in 2025 or 2026, resoundingly started reaching out. And, you know, I was thinking they were reaching out to say, could you please file a lawsuit on this? Could you please file a lawsuit on that? Which they do. And please do reach out to us at Democracy Forward if you need us to file a lawsuit to protect yours and your community's rights. But overwhelmingly, what people were reaching out to say is, what can I do? And that is a beautiful thing. It was the source for us in dark days of deep hope, to know that while it seems like everything is stacked against us, the people were actually stepping forward and saying, what can I do? How can I help? And so that's what this book is all about.
2: Yeah, and you answer it in such a great way. It's actually, the chapters are action, like action one. I love this. Stop spiraling and pick up a shovel. What a great way to start a book. You know, I mean, and it's all true. Like, we can sit there and say, oh, you know, but I do think it's really important for people to recognize we're in a moment, kind of this authoritarian moment, where paralysis is actually a tool of authoritarianism, and the sense that there's nothing I can do and there's no one I can do it with. And, you know, and it's hopeless.
1: It's hopeless. And,
2: yeah,
1: you know,
2: yeah. Oh, throw up your hands. And that is the opposite of what you were saying. And I think it's so important that your brilliance is in legal strategies, but that's just one tool. We have so many. Why don't you talk to me a little bit about how you decided to structure this book so that you would be able to reach people where they are?
1: And I will say, we do have sort of the covers and everything has been printed. So this will be on shelves. This is what it looks like. And there's an audio book, and there's a book on Kindle and e-readers and all of those things. But, you know, look, I wanted to really have a book that reflected both what was needed in this time and what we know about where people are. And in a lot of communities that I have the privilege of going to and working alongside with, that our team at Democracy Forward has the privilege, it's not that people don't actually know what to do when they really think about it. It's that we are constantly fed this barrage of doom scrolling. Every day, a new outrage. Every day, a press conference that suggests that it doesn't matter if you vote because your vote might not be counted, or it doesn't matter if you file a lawsuit because of what maybe the Supreme Court might say. I mean, it's all of this stuff. And then what we are actually seeing making change is people who are stepping forward and taking those actions, and they're breaking through. And you see that a lot in the work of Interfaith Alliance as well. And of course, we mentioned Interfaith Alliance as a way to get engaged. But so I really wanted to start the book with, like, the first step we need to take is to make sure our mindset is right. And that is not trite. And it's something we all struggle with. I mean, it's something you and I have talked about. It's not like this because you're doing this work, you don't wake up some days and just say, like, what is all this? What are we even doing here? And so that first step is to stop spiraling and pick up a shovel. We talk about why it's okay to spiral. We're in a really bad situation in this country. It didn't happen overnight. It didn't happen just in the last election cycle. This is a ongoing backslide. But we have to, in that moment, decide how are we going to respond? Because that's really the only thing we have control over. And that's the piece of the mindset. So that was the first step. Now, you know, the second step, and I'm interested in what you think about this since you've been in media for so long. But the second step is to achieve information sobriety.
2: Let me just stop you.
1: Yeah.
2: That phrase, when you said information sobriety, I literally, sat up straighter. I was like, God, that is a great way to put it.
1: And I'm hoping that people can kind of, that we can tack on to these things and something. So it's like, let's get our mindset right. And by the way, some days that is your action. It can't be your action every single day. You got to get your mindset right and then do something with your mindset. But some days it is okay if in some seasons that needs to be the action, because there is a lot coming at us and there are powerful movements that want us to make us feel powerful, powerless, and alone. And one of the things that we want people to understand is confronting that as a person is part of the work.
2: Mm.
1: And that doesn't look like a big speech on the Supreme Court steps, and it doesn't look like a voter registration drive. That is important. And the second thing we've got to do is we've got to be very mindful about what is even the information we're getting. What are the actual facts? I mean, there is an attack in this country on facts and information. And so that
2: is so good. Yeah. It's so important because you can follow for a long time a trail that actually will lead you nowhere. And I do think, like, really monitoring, who am I listening to? Like, I can make a choice around that. I can find reliable, trustworthy sources of information and help that surround my understanding of what is real and what is this moment required.
1: So in the book, as you saw, because you got to see a preview of it, but in the book, there is a checklist about how you or your loved ones can take an information inventory, which we all need to do, and then how we can support and be more mindful about our intake. I cannot tell you how many family reunions, how many family environments where you're sitting around and everybody's read everything and everybody. And I'm like, if we took these 4 hours and actually did something, as opposed to just doom scrolling, maybe things would be in a better spot. And so it's not to say we want everyone to be informed. We want you to get good information, but there's a lot of great ways to do that and how to support what we call a pro-democracy media ecosystem. We have tools for how to be your own fact checker. I've seen very well-intentioned people who actually are believing disinformation that exists because that is what they're being fed. And so how can we work that muscle where we've got to take some of this in our own hands? So structured around some of these early steps that people, I think, just like speed past in our life. Well, no, that's
2: right.
1: Not.
2: That can't be important. My own well-being, my own sense of empowerment. I have to do big, big things. And I think that's what really is important here is democracy actually is a collection of people deciding to be engaged. It's like, as you say, democracy is about participation. It's like, what did you say? What is your phrase? Like, democracy is not a spectator sport.
1: Right. I think
2: that is so good. It's about democracy is a participation sport. And I love that. What I found, one of the most challenging sections for me, I have to say, was practice tailgate accountability. And you gave such a good example of that when you went to the State of the Union, wasn't it? And you talked about like sitting next to a fellow Texan. You guys knew a lot of the same stuff. But then when it got real, it got really real. Tell us that story, because I think this is an example, and I want to get to courage, but this is an example of courage, everyday courage. That can
1: exactly
2: happen.
1: So after we change our mindset, make sure we're getting the right information, the book then becomes structured around really the steps we can take in how we're interfacing with people in society. So that chapter, which made me think of you, Begin at Your Front Door, which is all about the work in our local communities. And then we go into tailgate accountability, which is another very communal, very personal actions that may seem small, but that are really, really big. And so the tailgate accountability chapter, I do start off with a story. I went to the first joint session of Congress of this administration. So sitting there in the galley, I was invited by a lawmaker who wanted me there as a symbol of people who were helping individual Americans push back. And so I felt like I needed to go and wanted to participate in that, to be there to represent people that we represent in court, that not all America is hateful and not all America is spewing this stuff from the podium. But it was an interesting evening because you're sitting there with a lot of people from that were invited, and many people that were invited that were a big fan at the time. I don't know where this individual is now, but at the time of President Trump, and Elon Musk was right there. It was like five seats over from where he was sitting. And I start talking to this person, and it turns out one of the first things he says to me is, my wife was at the insurrection. And he did not, that was not a, my wife was at the insurrection, it was terrible, and she was
2: It wasn't
1: harmed.
2: A confession, it was a proclamation.
1: It was like, he was very proud. And so I first, I started talking, I made a lighthearted but heavy joke about the irony that you're bragging that someone was participating or at this insurrection. You're sitting in the Capitol that they tried to attack and harmed people in doing. So, you know, and then we started talking, and I had to make it clear why I was there. And because we had had some small talk before we got into the topic, before we got into the subject, I do think he heard me. I don't think he changed his mind, but I do think he heard me. And at the end of the speech, as we were walking out, he said, you know, I would have never known that you were invited here by a Democrat, because the lawmaker that had invited me was a Democrat. And he said, heck, I don't even know that I've really been around many people that are Democrats. Now, we're nonpartisan at Democracy Four, but of course, the work that we're doing right now is in deep opposition to the president and his allies, most of which are in the Republican Party. And many of the people that are helping with that work and helping communities are in the Democratic Party. And so he says this. And I really thought to myself, like, number one, I think that's actually true. Like, I think in the echo chambers that so many people are in, he really, I don't know what he thought someone that would have been invited by a Democratic lawmaker would be like, if we thought, you know, he thought I was going to be like some ogre or somebody that wouldn't talk. I don't know what he thought. But in that moment, I did melt some ice between me and him. And I talk about that in the book. And then what I go into, and you and I have talked about this before, but I believe this is like a soapbox about this. People claim that this country is polarized. And there is polarization in the country, but it comes from a different source than what many polarizing actors want us to believe. People in this country are deeply aligned on many, many issues. The vast majority of people. And by the way, the vast majority of people are really concerned about the corruption that we're seeing. I mean, these are things that unify people. They want their kids to go to a good school. And what has happened in our political environment is that our political parties and sort of the way in which our political environment's operating, in part because of this media ecosystem, is developing these like caricatures, where we have these caricatures of each other. It's deeply, deeply harmful when you look at something like the president says about immigrant communities or LGBTQ communities or Democrats. I mean, he's claimed that all Democrats are un-American. I mean, these are deeply, deeply harmful tactics that people who are not friends of democracy use in order to try to divide the population. And
2: that's
1: I talk
2: right.
1: about divide and conquer. Divide and conquer is not just you do the dishes, I'll, you know, sweep the floor after the dinner party. Divide and conquer is how autocratic actors have sought to divide societies in order to consolidate power away from the people. And so I give some of those historical examples. But the real thing that we have to do is we have to be accountable and not participate in that type of polarizing conduct. And so
2: yeah.
1: we have some really hard things to do about how we can speak across difference, but also how we set boundaries for ourselves and our loved ones. And we do not need to do things in the sake of we're building a big tent. So that means we can say dehumanizing things about this people group or that people group because they're not in the big tent. That's also very, very harmful. And so that chapter, I hope you felt it. That chapter tries both things.
2: I feel like you have been one of the best people talking about polarization. One, in how it's used as this, there's nothing we can do. We're so polarized, which is its own myth. But then also, like, how do we talk to one another in a way that is respectful, like you did? You said your truth, he said his truth. And at the end, it was kind of like, okay, I see you, you're an American, we disagree, but you are a real person now. And I think that that's very powerful, that the way you described that. And heck, you're from Texas. You didn't grow up. I mean, you know, frankly, like, you know, I grew up in Madison, Wisconsin. You know, we were all commies there. But, you know, I mean, but Wisconsin is completely a divided state and has all kinds of good people on all kinds of sides. And so I think that was really helpful. I loved the next action, and I wanted to spend some time on this, like, get serious about fear, courage, and joy. And, like, again, what I like about this book, and I think is so valuable, is that it's very personal. It's not, you're not speaking to robots who are supposed to go and do what you say. It's recognizing that we're humans who are dealing with a lot as we engage. And so talk to me. You and I have talked so much about courage, and I think that that is a really important in some ways, bridge between fear and joy. But talk to me about that chapter and why it was so important to have an entire chapter dedicated to those emotions.
1: Well, what we know is, I mean, first of all, this is a very scary time. And for many communities, it's always been a very scary time, given where systems and structures are. And then right now, it's a scarier time for even people who have had some privilege and didn't have to contend day to day with whether law enforcement was going to attack them, with whether they were going to be otherized or targeted by their own government. So this is a scary time for many people. And fear is this tool that anti-democratic actors use in order to try to control people. But fear is also real. Like, you're not failing that you're afraid. We're afraid because fear is a protective emotion that humans have to protect themselves. Mm. And so part of this is, like, to demystify. Let's talk about fear. There's no shame in being afraid. Like, I'm very afraid every day for so many people in my community. Okay, that's real. So let's get serious about that. And let's talk about what that is. But then we are people, and we are people who are agents, not spectators. We are people that have individual freedom in our own lives to respond to that fear. And courage is the choice that we make in response to fear. You can't be courageous if you're not afraid. You can be a good person. You can do good things. You can get big awards. Like, there's a lot of things we can do. I hope we get to do more of these things because we're just people living in a good society where we're doing good things. But if you want to talk about courage, you have to have some fear in order to even be able to step into courage. And I think that's why right now there's a lot of conversation about courage, because we are in a moment where there is a lot of fear that simmers everywhere. And so this chapter really breaks that down. I try to tell some stories of people that have really inspired me, including, frankly, people who were in or maybe unusual suspects to the fight for our democracy. I talk about people like Jeff Duncan, who in the 2020 election in Georgia refused against great threats. He's a Republican, or was a Republican. He's now a Democrat, but he was a Republican, and he refused the president's pressure to modify and deny election results. And he did that, and his kids got threatened. I met him on the 5th year anniversary of January 6th. We talk about in the book Pamela Hemphill, who is known as the MAGA granny, who was an individual that was at the insurrection there by choice, and realized in that moment that this was not what she thought it was, and has had the permission structure and the courage in her own life to change her mind. And I also talk about lawyers, including lawyer Erez Raveni, who is with us at Democracy Forward now. But, you know, he was the lawyer for the Department of Justice in the Abrego Garcia case, where he was fired from the department for refusing to lie to a federal court. And he's not sitting on a bunch of generational wealth that you can just lose your job and be, you know, okay. Like, he was a civil servant who was fired for doing the right thing and didn't know what his next move would be, but knew in that moment he had to operate consistent with his integrity. And so we talk about courage is not some knight in shining armor running across. Courage is a person shaking in their boots often. But who in that moment has the ability, in that moment has the ability to live consistent with their integrity and with their values. And courage is a practice, and we can practice it every day. And so I think you saw there's some steps there about how can we just do this in our own lives so that in the bigger times, it might feel a little different and it might feel a little better and it might be a little more routine.
2: Yeah, I love that. And courage is contagious. We've also talked about this. You know, when I think about this as a kind of a spiritual value, like the root of courage is love. It's heart. It's love. You're courageous because you love something. And whether that's democracy or community or truth or, you know, and I think that that's, you know, when I'm talking to the people in Minnesota, all of those who showed up for one another, religious folks and non-religious folks, people from all different backgrounds, their through line is we just loved one another. And that made us courageous because we would show up. And I think like the imagining like what it means to love our democracy, what it means to love, you know, our communities. And I think that that's just, it's an important lesson. Up next, more with Sky Perryman. 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

0: Welcome back to the State of Belief. I'm Interfaith Alliance President Reverend Paul Brandeis Rauschenbusch. My guest is Skye Perryman, President and CEO of Democracy Forward. Her new book is titled Ordinary People, Extraordinary Times, How to Reclaim Your Power, Fight for Freedom, and Reimagine Democracy. And it comes out August 25th. We talk about it, and I'm curious, like, for you to say more about what joy means in this effort for democracy. It's really important.
1: Yeah, so, I mean, this is where our ancestors and people that have come before us, by the way, who did far more with far less. That's what we have to remember about this moment, is that we stand on the shoulders of and are inheritors of a tradition of people who found that courage, who responded to fear at a time, in many instances, where people didn't have any representation at all and found a way forward. And so I just want to say that's a part of the book. I do try to weave in some history. And what we've learned from history is that one of the things autocratic actors try to do, whether that's the racism of the Jim Crow South or the antebellum South, or whether that's an autocratic actor, you know, overseas or in some other country, is they want to deprive people of hope. They want to make you feel alone. All of that gives you the conditions where maybe you're not going to be as courageous because you feel isolated, and they want to take your joy. And that is something that we can control and not allow people to take our joy. And so the book talks about some historical examples of that, but encourages people in this moment to be willing to lean into the joy when it's there. Now, there are times where communities are being terrorized. There isn't joy happening. And I don't want to say that you just need to, you know, we can just pause reality and turn on some good music and all of a sudden we're having a dance party. That is not what we're talking about. But what we are talking about is if in the middle of this, you get to celebrate the birthday of a child, if in the middle of this, you get to see a piece of art that moves you, if in the middle of this tragedy, you have the opportunity to support some artist or to share a potluck with your neighbors, and that brings you joy, there's no shame or guilt in having that joy. It's actually really important to fill our cup in order to build the community and build the strength we need to take action.
0: Yeah, I think that's super important to what you just said. Like, there's no shame in feeling joy when you can. And like, I think that some of the people who are frontline people feel like I can't like, and I mean, I think many of, you know, this has been a through line, you know, for the last decade or so, like, where is our joy? You know, we're not going to give that up. And so I just feel like that has
1: now,
0: been.
1: Now, we need to be accountable. And I want to be very clear. If what you're doing to protect democracy every day is you're going to go find your joy at the mimosa brunch every single day. I mean, look, I want to be very clear about all, including like the mindset change. Like, that's the first step. Yeah. There's a lot of steps. Yeah. But it is really important. And you know, because you counsel people in your work as a minister and then obviously at Democracy, I mean, at Interfaith Alliance. But we do see this from some of our most frontline people. This is becoming, the realities are so harsh that it is hard to find those windows of joy. And we need to make sure that people understand it is essential to find those windows of joy in order to be able to do that frontline work. And I quote, there's a little bit of poetry in there where we were able to get some permissions and things of people that have said, you know, to not appreciate the joy is to some degree to minimize what we're fighting for, because we're fighting for all people to be able to thrive and for all people to be able to find that. And so just deny that, you're sort of in some way minimizing what this whole thing is about.
0: Yeah.
1: And so it's a really hard chapter, but I think we thought it was really important to be in there. And of course, you all have supported, we at Democracy Forward support a range of efforts that can be joyous while we're doing the work. And I have some good steps in there to take for that.
0: Absolutely. Now we're coming, you know, just a couple more actions. But, you know, just to, what I just want people to understand from this incredible book, and I'm going to read the title one more time so that you're really able to get it while you're listening, you should get online and order this book. It is Ordinary People, Extraordinary Times, How to Reclaim Your Power, Fight for Freedom, and Reimagine Democracy. So the next action I think is really important because it allows us to understand that we are part of a trajectory. We are, this is not an isolated incident. There is things that have happened before, and there is a future. And that, you know, the future part, I think, you know, we've talked so much about this in our work, is that one of the things actually that religious communities can offer pro-democracy movements is that this is not the only truth right now. Like what we can imagine a future. We can see a vision. We've been promised in some ways a vision of something more beautiful, something to work for. So that is, you know, but also to recognize that what we're dealing with right now also has its own history. Can you talk a little bit more about this, this chapter, Action 6, Remembering the Past, Fight for the Future?
1: Yeah, so Action 6, Remember the Past, Fight for the Future. There's history we've woven throughout the book, and a lot of the strategies that are in the book, they're tried and true strategies. One of the hardest things about writing this book, I said to the publisher, I said, I don't know if I'm going to do this book, because by the time it comes out, the country is just going to be even worse than it is, and people are going to, and it's like, all of these strategies are so tried and true. This is what people have done in order to make change in earlier times. But we do need to remember this country. And I think it was a really important chapter to have on a book that's coming out during the 250th year of the United States, because our past is not precious here. And we can be proud of some of the progress that we have achieved through movements in the past. But to be very clear, this country was founded on ideals that sounded very good, but those promises did not match up to practices for the vast majority of people in our country. And even when we got our act together a few years later to form a constitution to try to improve the country, the constitution still fell short of really truly being structured to represent the vast majority of people in this country. And it has been people, not politicians and not institutions. It has been people that have demanded more, have pushed for more, have put in many instances their lives on the line and their futures on the line for more, that has sought to achieve a truly unrestricted democracy, a democracy that's for all people as opposed to just for some people. And so every time you wake up and find yourself in a depression about what the Supreme Court has done today, we got to remember, this is not the first time that people have woken up to that reality. We've had a Supreme Court in the past that issued decisions like Dred Scott and Plessy versus Ferguson and Korematsu. I mean, this is, you know, these. So I talk a lot because people are struggling with how to, you know, how do you square all of this? Sky and Democracy Forward, we're in the courts winning court orders every day, but then it seems like the Supreme Court does these things, or Congress was supposed to protect us, but the Senate may not, right? And it's like people are really struggling with this. And part of it is we got to remember the past.
0: Yeah. And just on the Supreme Court, I had Representative Raskin was on. This shows my naivete. I was like thinking about Brandeis, and I was thinking about that moment. And I said, you know, Congressman Raskin, the Supreme Court is not going to protect us. And he said, Paul, the Supreme Court has never protected us. It's always been slow. It's always been, you know, the people who had to come first. And he kind of reminded me that there was like a couple decades, but most of American history with the Supreme Court is not that.
1: Which is what we talk about. So it's, and there, that's an example. We use some other examples, but remember the past. Be humble about our past, okay? We're trying to do something that's never been done. We're trying to achieve a democracy for all people in this country. And we've, our systems and structures were not set up to allow a glide path to that. And so remembering the past, and then fighting for the future. And this is where the book is about reimagining democracy. And there are things throughout the book, Paul, I was interested in what you thought since you are a dad. But I have places in the book where I'll say, this is like a really great thing to do with young people. And this is one of these areas, the reimagining democracy. Have you ever talked to a young person about what they want to see in their country? Like, you should start there. Because it's bold and it's good. And in many instances, it's really fair. And it's also usually quite logical. It's like, why are we doing this if it's going to burn the earth up? I mean, it's just like very logical. And so this chapter is about both getting real about our history and some of this bold changes that we're going to need to see in the structures of our country, and inviting people to engage in reimagining as we are also working to protect our neighbors. And the I thought you might like this, but as you saw, there's a tip sheet that really reminds people. Direct nonviolent collective action is the mechanism that has made change in social movements in this country and in many other countries. And so we define, you know, what is a boycott? What is a work stoppage? What are these things? Because these are tools that we're seeing are needing to be used with more and more frequency in this time. And so it's a good, I think, callback to we're not the first generation
0: right.
1: that has had to turn to these tools. And these tools are pretty good.
0: These tools are pretty good. And that is an opportunity to, you know, to plug again, go to Interfaith Alliance and you can find all the trainings we offered. Because you mentioned this and it kind of blew my mind at the time. But we are getting trained up as a nation to actually do this collective action. And you said we are training more people actually in numbers that were trained in the civil rights movement.
1: Absolutely.
0: And it is so important to remember like that, you know, and again, I tell this story so many times, but I have to tell it again, is that I had an opportunity to have a conversation with Congressman Lewis before he passed. And he said, no one went out to the front lines without being trained. And I think that this whole book in some ways is a training. We're getting people trained up in how to do democracy. But I think this idea of reimagining the future, it's about all of us engaging in democracy so that we can reimagine a future that is actually for all of us. I want to, you know, get to the last one because it's so moving to me. It says, keep going. The only way out is through. And you remember this. We had a conversation before the inauguration of Donald Trump of this term. And you said that phrase, the only way out is through. And so that was, I was just like, this is full circle in a way in that we recognize that was true then, it's true now, and it's always true. Talk to me about why that felt so important to have that be the, you know, this action seven, keep going, the only way out is through.
1: Sometimes that's what we need to hear because it's so true. And we are in a world now that does move at a fast pace. And I'm sure in prior generations, they thought their worlds moved at a fast pace too. But we are in a world where we've had an unprecedented level of convenience of, I can solve this problem. And I do have, by the way, in the book, what you can do in 5 minutes, by the way, if you only have 5 minutes.
0: No, I love that. I'm going to underline that.
1: Yeah,
0: I'm
1: going to
0: underline that because you have a 5 minute, you have segments of time. Do you have 3 hours? Do you have a half a day? Do you have a weekend? So genius.
1: Yeah, instead of
0: I don't have time.
1: Chat, yeah, it's like instead of sending the group chat yet another Truth Social post that Donald Trump has put up, like if you got the 5 minutes, go log on and do this. So we try to do that. And by the way, I should plug this. When the book comes out on August 25th, when you go to the website, ordinarypeopleaction.com, and this is all over the book and we'll have it in Interfaith Alliance, we'll have resources there. We are just like piling in on more of this because I couldn't put every 5 minute action. So this will be a dynamic community, we hope. But anyway, we are living in a time where we do have an unprecedented amount of convenience and of instantaneous results. And the work of justice and the work of democracy has always been urgent and has never been instantaneous. And so when people take action, they get out, they go register their friends to vote, they go become a poll worker, they donate some money to somebody they believe in, and then an election cycle happens. And all of a sudden, the clouds don't spread out and the new democracy renaissance doesn't sort of pour forward. We have an issue in this country where many people think like, well, I did all that and it didn't do any good. That is not what this is about. This is about a movement for a reimagined future that we've never even seen before. This is about generations and decades of people that came before us that struggled for rights that they ultimately didn't get to enjoy, but that they did the work so that people ahead of them could also enjoy them in the future. And so part of this is keep going. The only way out is through. First of all, one foot in front of the other. These things do make a difference. And in this time, the thing you can control is what you do. We can't control what all these people are doing, but we can control how we respond. Keep going. The only way out is through. But then also I try to relate it to reminding ourselves that we are part of something that is bigger than ourselves. We are invited into this moment, which I believe is such a critical moment for the history of human freedom. We've been invited. Our generations have been invited into this moment, and we have to keep going, and we have to have some humility about the fact that the work that we're trying to achieve are things that this is generational work. This isn't something that you go do something and then you don't see the result the next day, and so you throw your hands up. That's what actual autocratic actors and anti-democratic actors want you to do. But we know that people are bigger and better than that. And people show so much resilience in their own lives. And I wondered what you thought about this, Paul. Like, people show so much resilience in their own lives. They have a broken relationship. They get laid off from a job. Somebody that they love dies. Somebody disappoints them. And they find a way to work through that. That's what people do every single day in their personal lives. And what we need to do is to show that same amount of resilience and love and compassion and tenacity. We got to show that same amount for what we're going through as a community.
0: Yeah.
1: And that's fundamentally, you know, people underestimate. Autocratic actors underestimate the power of the human spirit. And we see it every day in people's lives. And I think we can see it every day in the life of this country, too.
0: Yeah, I love that. And maybe we can, you know, I often start with this, but I'm going to end with it because I wanted to make sure we got time to get, you know, really the breadth and the depth of the book. But where do you come into this? I mean, each of us as individuals, you talk a lot about this book. You talk about your grandparents. You start there early on. And then your whole, you know, you have a family and you have a faith. I'm curious, like, you know, when you're looking for, you know, courage, strength, you know, the next step, like what are some stories from your own background that you want to bring into the mix that help you both pull from the past, but also propel you into the future?
1: I mean, in large part, I feel like I'm a person like so many people that have been reaching out to us, so many people that we're working alongside. That is like, what do I have that I can contribute in this time? Now, in this time, I'm a lawyer and I know how to lead lawyers. And so we've been able to contribute a lot through the courts in our work at Democracy Forward. But democracy is much bigger than that. And so there's all these things that we have in our own lives, how we treat our community members, how we show up to our communities, I've seen so many people make a difference that might seem small to them, but was huge in inspiring a next generation, in helping a neighbor from the brink, in making someone feel seen in an environment where they might not feel seen. We've talked a lot about, I grew up in Texas and I spent a lot of time in small towns in Texas. These are not the most progressive places in America. And I've seen the power of a person coming forward and making someone that looked different than someone else or that loved different than someone else feel accepted in that moment. Those are huge things and they're pro-democracy things. And so part of this book was supposed to maybe invite all of us in when so many people are like, well, I'm not a politician. I don't want to run for office. I'm not a lawyer. What can I do? Well, guess what? There's so much you can do. And I do believe that I've had the benefit and the privilege of seeing how people in communities across the country are doing these just tremendous things and making a difference. And if we all did it, and if we can tune out this intentional voice that is coming at us from all directions to say, you know, what we can do isn't big enough, isn't good enough. If we tune that out, we can really achieve something good for ourselves and for the future. So I hope that's what the book brings to people, is some guides and ways to do it. We do try to talk about a lot of organizations that are doing great work, ways people can patch in and get engaged. And like I said, the website, ordinarypeopleaction.com, where you can pre-order the book right now. That website will also have a lot of resources because we're in a dynamic environment. And there are going to be new things that we're going to have to do as we move forward in the future.
0: Sky Perryman is president and CEO of Democracy Forward. Her new book, Ordinary People, Extraordinary Times, How to Reclaim Your Power, Fight for Freedom, and Reimagine Democracy, comes out August 25th and is available now for pre-order. One thing that you can do right now is get this book. You will not regret it. Sky, thank you so much for being with us again on This State of Belief.
1: Thank you.
0: I've been asking guests what courage means to them in this challenging time. Brother Jim Martin, how do you understand courage? What does courage look like to you right now?
2: One of my heroes is a guy named Greg Boyle. And I think I've met a few living saints, and he's one of them. He's a Jesuit priest who works with former gang members and gang members in L.A. primarily. I was at a gathering of students. He gave this great talk about all the homies, as he calls them. And this guy gets up and says, I work in Camden, New Jersey, which for people who don't know is fairly poor. And I work with a lot of people who are despairing. What advice would you give me, Greg, to help me with these people? You know what Greg said? Greg said, are you standing with them? And the guy said, yeah. And he says, then that's all you need to do. And I just think that's what courage is today. It's standing with people who are being marginalized and persecuted. I just love that. And you know, what God does in Jesus is God comes to stand with us, literally, physically standing with us as a human being, as Jesus. And then who does Jesus stand with? Jesus stands with those on the margins. And so we're called to stand with these people. And I just think that's such a great image for me.
0: Wow, that's a good sermon right there. Who do you know who would get a lot out of hearing this conversation with Skye Perryman? 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Here's a quick note. 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We will be back in September with Dr. Robert P. Jones, president and founder of Public Religion Research Institute. We'll be talking about his fantastic new book, Backslide: Reclaiming a Faith and a Nation After the Christian Turn Against Democracy. Until then, I'm Paul Brandeis Rauschenbusch on The State of Belief, where religion and democracy meet.

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0: You know, I never really had a sense of being famous. And I think because being a comedian, comedians are really the workhorses of the entertainment world. And so we're not celebrated in the same way as like an ingenue or movie star. If we don't get our country back, we'll lose it forever. And I don't want to lose it forever. I love this country. I want to be an American.
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1: In the news, six local London councils are resisting the trans bathroom ban, while two New York lawmakers are moving to legalize bathhouses. Also, Michigan's Democratic Senate primary, a gay-straight alliance lawsuit in Virginia, and the heart-wrenching story of three Ghanaian lesbian asylum seekers deported to Cameroon by the U.S.
2: Then, special guest comedian and activist Margaret Cho shows another side of herself. 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
3: I'm Jeb Bakke.
4: And I'm Chris Wilson.
3: With NewsWrap, a summary of some of the news in or affecting LGBTQ communities around the world for the week ending August 8th, 2026.
4: Six London councils have pledged to defy the United Kingdom ban on transgender people's use of single-sex facilities. Guidance from the Equality and Human Rights Commission is now taking full effect in England, Wales, and Scotland. The only exception to the code EHRC first published in June is Northern Ireland, where the rights of transgender citizens to use gendered facilities are not impacted. Under the EHRC's guidance, the use of single-sex spaces is determined by sex assigned at birth rather than current gender. The leaders of Hackney, Haringey, Lambeth, Lewisham, Southwark, and Waltham Forest met the implementation of the code on August 5th with a joint statement vowing to keep their services inclusive. Their open letter to Women and Equalities Minister Bridget Phillipson read in part, "We won't put our staff in the impossible position of policing entry to public spaces. We have an unshakable commitment to ensuring that Trans Plus residents can access services safely, with dignity, and free from discrimination or harassment." EHRC Chair Marianne Stevenson found what she called potentially a degree of performativity in the six London councils letter. She told Times Radio, "Once they talk to the legal department, they will realize that they are obliged to follow the law." Lambeth Borough's council has instructed legal officers to examine the legal viability of refusing to implement the code. The boroughs are not alone in their opposition. The investigative UK nonprofit, The Good Law Project, has launched a judicial review of the code. Their challenge argues that the code is a violation of transgender people's legal human rights.
3: The people of Michigan have chosen the contentious progressive candidate, Dr. Abdul Al-Sayed, to be the Democratic U.S. Senate candidate for the upcoming general election. A son of Egyptian immigrants and a proud Muslim, Dr. Al-Sayed weathered smear campaigns, Islamophobia, and millions of dollars in pro-Israel funded advertising to beat U.S. Representative Haley Stevens. El-Sayed's human rights forward campaign overcame his financial disadvantage. It also garnered him an endorsement from the Michigan Democratic Party LGBT and A caucus, where he spoke in April of this year.
5: Right to right to right to right, and we will stand with them every single day. So what you get with me is somebody who understands two things. Number one, I will never back down when somebody's rights are at risk. So when they come and tell us that it's okay for us to throw away trans rights or LGBT rights or gay rights or lesbian rights, I'm going to be the first up there to say, no, you will not take away rights in these United States of America.
3: Dr. El-Sayed is a Rhodes Scholar, epidemiologist, and former head of Wayne County's Department of Health. His opponent, establishment-backed Representative Stevens, was aided by $62 million in advertising, over half of which came from the American Israel Public Affairs Committee. AIPAC has been receiving increased public scrutiny for their financial influence in U.S. elections. Stevens spent 9 times the amount of her progressive opponent, making this year's Michigan Democratic primary the most expensive ever, according to the New York Times. El-Sayed will now face Republican Mike Rogers. Trump-endorsed candidate Rogers is a former FBI agent who scored a consistent 0 out of 100 on the Human Rights Campaign's scorecard while he served in Congress from 1995 to 2001. Polls show the two candidates are neck and neck for November's general election. If Dr. Abdul El-Sayed wins, he'll be the first Muslim senator in U.S. history.
4: Two New York City lawmakers have proposed a bill to legalize bathhouses. It has been 4 decades since deeply closeted New York Mayor Ed Koch and the City Health Council effectively banned the establishments during the height of the AIDS epidemic. Bathhouses have long provided a space for intimate encounters and community connection for queer men. However, the spread of HIV ushered in political and media-led condemnation of the sites before substantial scientific evidence was developed. The raids, the policies, and the bans that resulted in the 1980s still impact those spaces today. The new proposal to overturn the 40-year-old laws came from gay state senator Eric Boucher of the 47th District and gay assembly member Tony Simone of the 75th District. Boucher spoke to New York radio station 1010 Winds last week about the current state of bathhouses in the city.
6: People are going to these kind of facilities, but they're unlicensed, they're underground, they're unregulated. This would bring those out of the shadows and also provide opportunity for public health intervention, testing, information about STIs.
4: If the bill goes through, it would follow similar recent decriminalization of bathhouses in Minneapolis and San Francisco.
3: Two Virginia middle school students are filing a federal lawsuit after being denied the right to form a gay-straight alliance club at their school. The American Civil Liberties Union representing the youngsters asserts that the King George Middle School repeatedly changed the rules for forming a club as a means of blocking the creation of a GSA chapter. The dispute began in 2025 when a seventh grader identified as ZJW sought to establish a gay-straight alliance after experiencing discrimination at school. Pressure from a group of parents convinced the school board to place the proposed GSA on hold while it established a stricter policy for the formation of a club. When the ACLU first sent a letter to the school board warning that their denial of the GSA club violates federal law, the board then adopted a new policy banning all non-curricular organizations. After the new policy, the school board authorized a number of groups to operate as so-called curricular clubs, just not the GSA. The ACLU is calling out the school board's double standard. They are suing for the plaintiff student's First Amendment and equal access protections. The trial, titled ZJW versus King George School Board, was filed in the U.S. District Court for the Eastern District of Virginia. They demand the authorization of the GSA and an end to discriminatory practices.
4: Finally, 3 lesbian asylum seekers are speaking out about being deported from the U.S. They fled anti-LGBTQ persecution in their home country of Ghana in 2024. That was the year that Ghana's Supreme Court upheld a colonial-era law that criminalizes adult consensual same-sex relations. They were legally protected from being returned to Ghana, but in January, they were sent to a government compound in Cameroon, despite having 0 ties to that country. The United States has cut deals worth millions of dollars to persuade countries to accept its deportees, as revealed in an Agence France-Presse investigation. Threats of visa restrictions were also part of the campaign to pressure countries to hold refugees captive. Since some people cannot legally be returned to their countries of origin, the Trump administration maintains that nothing prevents it from sending them to a third country. Altogether, 36 Africans with no connection to Cameroon have been shipped there. Deutsche Welle News Africa spoke to the 3 Ghanaian women keeping their identities anonymous for their safety. They say their hands and feet were bound during their flight from the U.S. to Cameroon. One of them told her story through a voice actor. They landed in the capital city of Yaoundé earlier this year. They say they were kept in a government compound for approximately 2 months and were only permitted to leave during daylight hours after staging a hunger strike. Their asylum applications have yet to receive a ruling. With no identity documents or clear legal status, they are barred from working. In addition to the harsh conditions they face in Cameroon, the trio is now at risk for deportation back to Ghana. Human Rights Watch has declared that these expulsions of asylum seekers violate international law and should be rejected.
3: That's News Wrap, global queer news with attitude, for the week ending August 8th, 2026. Follow the news in your area and around the world. An informed community is a strong community.
4: News Wrap was written by Jeb Bakke, produced by Lucia Chappelle and Brian DeShazer, and brought to you by you.
3: Thank you. 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For This Way Out, I'm Jeb Bakke. Stay healthy.
4: And I'm Chris Wilson. 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

0: She was still a teenager when she started doing stand-up in San Francisco comedy clubs in the early 1980s, so her fearless humor has been challenging stereotypes and celebrating the queer community for a good 5 decades now. Iconic comedian, actor, musician, and outspoken LGBTQ plus activist Margaret Cho spoke to Michael Taylor Gray of KPFK Los Angeles, home of IMRU, public radio's oldest queer radio show.
1: I've always been, you know, just attracted to gay men. Sometimes you will inherit a gay from your mother. That's very common, where you get a hand-me-down gay. You remember your Uncle Ron? Well, Ron is going to babysit you from now on because Ron got a DUI. So then you have an old gay man and a little girl, which is the best relationship possible. That is a power couple.
2: Margaret, as I was preparing for our conversation today, I kept thinking that your life doesn't really fit into a list of accomplishments. It feels more like a story told in chapters. If you're willing, I'd love to begin with chapter one. Chapter one, the making of Margaret. Now, you grew up in San Francisco, and you've described it as a place filled with old hippies, drag queens, burnouts, and Chinese families. I love that description because it sounds wonderfully chaotic.
3: It is, we're Korean, but there were a lot of Chinese people. There were a lot of Chinese and Irish people in our neighborhood, which was the Sunset District. And so there was a kind of like a West Side Story vibe happening.
2: Mm-hmm.
3: But it was really, we were Korean, so we were a little bit different. And the biggest change was when my parents purchased a gay bookstore in 1978, which was called Paperback Traffic, and it was on Polk Street, which was the big gay neighborhood in San Francisco, along with the Castro. And it was a very good time to be a young gay man in that era, because it taught me that being gay was exciting and fun and not only normal, but preferred. Because all of the businesses on that block catered to gay men. We had a hamburger stand called Hot and Hunky. There were there were bars that had drag shows every night. And, you know, the guys on the street would go out dressed up as cowboys and Leatherman, and it was like gay pride every day, you know, because they'd all come from their small towns and we're now here in this magical city where everybody was gay.
2: I love the description of where you grew up, because it sounds wonderfully chaotic. And when you look back now, how did growing up in that neighborhood shape the person and eventually the comedian you became?
3: Well, it taught me a lot. Like, people that worked for my father were the first people to celebrate and follow Harvey Milk.
2: Wow.
3: And his political career. You know, they were all, you know, canvassing for him and volunteering for him. And, you know, his election was such an exciting moment for politics. But then when he was assassinated, it was this unbelievable tragedy that nobody could cope with. You know, and it was a really, really scary time. And then shortly after that, AIDS came into the picture, which completely decimated our whole community, as it did worldwide. But we felt it so deeply because it was all young men.
2: Do you and your family remember the day that Harvey was assassinated? Do you remember that time?
3: Yes, I remember it very distinctly because everybody in our school was alerted to that, because it was also the mayor who was killed, and they were in City Hall in the rotunda. So it was this momentary, like, stop everything, probably reminiscent of the Kennedy assassination, you know, like not that long before. It was like 14 years before that.
2: Yeah.
3: So, you know, it was that feeling of everything stopped, you know, where how could our city officials, who are mayor and Harvey Milk, our city supervisor, be murdered in City Hall. It was really, really shocking.
2: Yes, shocking for sure. And that's something that still resonates with our community to this very day. But I can't take my mind off of where you grew up, your neighborhood. Now, one of the things that strikes me is that for many people growing up around the people that you've described in your neighborhood, in the neighborhood itself, it almost sounds unusual for most. But for you, it was your normal. Now, did growing up in that environment teach you very early on that there wasn't just one way to live your life?
3: Yes, and that it was better to be gay because
2: I'll testify to that.
3: Yes, you had the advantage of a kind of like being on the new frontier of life. You know, we were inventing the way to live. I mean, we had some prior examples, of course, historically, but in general, this was like, oh, this is all new when society's accepting of it. You know, it was gay chic. So people were kind of like, oh, gay lifestyles were very normal and very acceptable. And, you know, and it was sort of led by very young people, you know, and so it was really exciting. And it wasn't until AIDS came along that really all came crashing down, you know, and it was really terrifying. And then to not have government support around AIDS, you know, really led to a lot of political activism. That politicized me. You know, I was really a very early participant in ACT UP and Queer Nation and things like that, where we're raising money for people living with HIV and AIDS. And I even got dosed by Brownie Mary, who was a very important figure in San Francisco.
2: Wow.
3: She was constantly getting arrested because she was baking cannabis laced goodies for people in hospice.
2: So you grew up awfully fast. You grew up awfully fast.
3: She saw me and she was a fan and she gave me a pot brownie and I'm still high. It was so strong.
2: I believe you.
3: I mean, it was so strong. And so, you know, champions like that were around, around the AIDS, which was a pandemic. You know, and so it taught me how to be political in different ways where, you know, she was being in service to all of the men dying and trying to give them an appetite again, because that was something that was lost. You know, so it was important to live then and to see how people could be political and of service in their own way.
2: Yeah. Yes. Now, I've always believed that comedians are incredible observers before they're performers. Now, were you that kid that was quietly watching everyone else, or were you always the one trying to make the room laugh?
3: Oh, yeah. No, I was very introverted. I'm still very introverted. I am an observer and I'm not particularly demonstrative unless I'm in performance mode where that's required of me. But that to me is very much not natural to who I am. I'm a homebody. I prefer the company of cats and dogs to people. So I'm quiet. Yeah. But I love comedy. I like to do what I do. And so I like to watch and see what's going on. And then I have my performance thing. And so it's just different. Most comedians are like that.
2: I agree. I mean, I remember Lucille Ball, when she was on in performance mode on her show, and people expected that person to show up on talk shows, but she was very introverted in that way.
3: Yes.
2: She was not the same person. Now, you've spoken over the years about feeling like an outsider. Now, before comedy gave you a voice, what did it feel like being that young Margaret trying to figure out where she belonged?
3: I think, well, it was very tough, you know, and I had a voice very young. I started comedy when I was 14.
2: Yeah, I can't
3: so
2: believe
3: I
2: that.
3: Had, you know, a platform to kind of do my thing super early, and early opportunities to do shows with AIDS fundraising. I did my first shows in drag bars, in gay bars. They were the first places to give me an opportunity, and they love a little girl. They love a little girl. It's perfect.
2: You so make us laugh.
3: Yeah, I was the belle of the ball. I was really celebrated very early on, which it gave me a lot of confidence, which I think helped me, of course. And I was doing television pretty early on, so I was very lucky.
2: Yeah, because most teenagers are trying desperately not to stand out, and you chose to stand alone under a spotlight in front of strangers.
3: Yes, and it was really a great decision. And I, you know, I kind of forfeited a lot of my childhood. I forfeited a lot of my young adulthood. I didn't go to college. I didn't have an education, but I sort of got one education in life in a way. So that's good.
2: Not long after that early start at 14, I still am trying to wrap my head around that, you were opening for Jerry Seinfeld. That was an extraordinary leap for someone so young. Did it feel surreal at the time, or were you simply too busy trying to survive each performance to appreciate what had happened?
3: Well, both. You know, it was completely surreal, but also I was just trying to be counted as like an adult, you know, even though I really wasn't. And, you know, and I was really lucky because I was protected by a lot of people around me. I was really safe in that environment, which is really, I think, unusual.
2: That's incredible.
3: Good.
2: Yeah.
3: Yeah.
2: Margaret, you were still incredibly young when your career took off. One minute you're performing in comedy clubs, and before long you're on television, touring nationally, and suddenly millions of people think they know who Margaret Cho is. I'm curious, what happens to your sense of identity when fame arrives before you've really had the chance to finish becoming yourself?
3: Oh, you know, I never really had a sense of being famous, and I think because being a comedian, comedians are really the workhorses of the entertainment world, and so we're not celebrated in the same way as like an ingenue or movie star. Comedians always have to work for it. I mean, so I've never really felt the impact of fame, or I don't even know. Like nowadays, I don't even think about that as a factor because it doesn't affect my life at all. I'm totally incognito everywhere I go. So it's never an issue.
2: Now, one of the things that I've taken away from our conversation is that every chapter of your life seems to have led naturally into the next one, which brings us to today. Your newest tour is called Cholagarchy. You've returned to political comedy at a moment when the country feels especially divided. Why did this feel like the right time for this conversation?
3: It's the only time. If we don't get our country back, we'll lose it forever. And I don't want to lose it forever. I love this country. I want to be an American. I'm very proud to be. I was born here. And I will not have crazy, homophobic, transphobic racists control the narrative of what this country is supposed to be. And so, you know, we've got to use all of our abilities, whatever they are, to wrench it back out of the claws of
2: the
3: a
2: cloth.
3: Very small-minded man. Yeah.
2: Mm-hmm. Yeah. Yes. And thank you for that activism. Now, you're also acting, continuing to tour, taking on new creative challenges, and audiences are seeing you in projects like Percy Jackson, The Olympians, which I love. And
3: yes,
2: after
3: I love
2: all,
3: that show.
2: I love it. After all these years, what still excites your curiosity, Margaret Cho?
3: Well, I love acting. I think it's so tremendous. My new movie, I Want Your Sex, which by the incredible auteur Greg Araki, gay cinema genius, incredible guy. His first movie in 12 years. It's so exciting. So that comes out later this month. And I'm so in love with the film and I'm so excited to be in it. And, you know, it's my second film with him. I was in Doom Generation 30 years ago. So it's great to work with him again. And so, you know, I love being able to slip into other people and other people's lives and other people's dreams. You know, this is his dream. And so I love being a part of it. Oh, I'm just a very spicy old lady. Like I just
2: spicy old lady.
3: Yeah. I love my cats. I love my dog. I love my plants and I love doing comedy and being out there. And, you know, I was really excited to be able to participate in Heartland Pride this last weekend in Omaha, and I was in Kansas City Pride the month before, so I've had an amazing Pride season. I'm just a spicy lady who has fun. Well, your voice is the most important. Your opinion is the most important, and really remind yourself that your life is yours, and it's short, and it goes by really fast. So own it. Take ownership of your life. Find out what you want to do. Find out who you are. It's worth it. It's the best journey. But the journey to you is the odyssey that we all need to take.

0: That was comedian Margaret Cho in conversation with Michael Taylor Gray. 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
1: Welcome to Book Waves. I'm Richard Walensky. In honor of Pride Month, we hear author Alan Hollinghurst, recorded for Book Waves on October 18, 2005, while he was on tour for the paperback edition of his Booker Prize-winning novel, The Line of Beauty. Earlier novels include his breakthrough novel, The Swimming Pool Library, along with The Folding Star and The Spell. The Line of Beauty became an acclaimed television miniseries in 2006, starring Dan Stevens. Currently, it is only available streaming in England. I would have the chance again in 2011 to interview Alan Hollinghurst for his novel The Stranger's Child, which was longlisted for the Booker. His latest novel, The Sparshot Affair, was published in 2017. Line of Beauty as Swimming Pool Library takes place during the Thatcher years. It began pre-AIDS in the gay community and ended up after that started. And you were also working in a period of the ascendancy of the conservative government there, but also here in America. And today, even though the government there is Labor, I feel like we're in the ascendancy of a second conservative era.
2: No, I quite agree with you. I was very struck by that continuity when I was writing the book. Though I remembered it very vividly as a distinct kind of historical period, but a period in which the changes that happened, the changes in the nature of public life, are things we're still very much living with. I think Mrs. Thatcher meant her changes to be permanent.
1: It's odd from reading about events that took place 22 years ago in England and making that connection with America today, and it seems like a fairly strong connection.
2: Well, I'm glad you think that. When the book was first shown to American publishers a couple of years ago, they said, no American will understand this book, it's too remote, Britain in the 1980s, which I found both unlikely and dispiriting.
1: I was talking not long ago with an author, Nicholas Evans, a British author, who writes about Montana.
2: Yes.
1: Partially about Montana, but about America. And he said one of the differences that he found between writing about Britain and America is that despite the fact that class is very much alive in America, which no one admits to, when you begin examining British life, you can't escape class. Would you say that's true?
2: I think it is true, really. I think it changes the whole time. And I think the sense of class was changing during these years of the 80s quite a lot, and it's something which I suppose is reflected in the book. Certainly Mrs. Thatcher herself sort of moved away from the old sort of conservative gentry. I mean, what she liked was entrepreneurial types who made their own money, and there was a big shift in the sort of the class base of power during that period, I think. And young Nick, the protagonist of the novelist, who's sort of been brought up with all kinds of class anxieties of his own, is sort of trying to negotiate his ways with this changing, if you can have a changing minefield of class distinctions.
1: From the outside, even though the book is all from Nick's point of view, he's kind of a gold digger. But from the inside, he doesn't feel that way and doesn't see that.
2: That's right, yes. And I don't think his primary interests are sort of financial. It's almost something that happens to him. I mean, he's by design a rather passive sort of character on whom the sort of the forces of the age play, as it were, and shape him and corrupt him in a way, I suppose.
1: This is the same era, 1983, same time frame as your first novel, which was actually written during that period. Was it merely the comparison between today's England that brought you to go back those 20 years, or did it have something to do with feeling as if maybe you had never really fully dealt with AIDS, or what was it?
2: Much more the latter, yes. The sort of similarities with the present situation were something which struck me as I was writing the book. But, yeah, as you say, my first book, The Swimming Pool Library, takes place in the present day of the book. It sort of looks back repeatedly to earlier times in the 20th century, but the present day of the book is 1983. And I was writing the book through those middle years of the 80s when this new book is set, which, of course, were years in which the world I was writing about was being changed radically. And I remember toying at the time with making those changes apparent in the Swimming Pool Library, but in the end I just decided to leave it isolated in what had become, I couldn't have known this was going to be the case when I started writing it, but what had become a sort of historic moment. And then I went on, and my second and third books had more or less contemporary settings in the 1990s. I think I didn't see a way to write about AIDS to my own satisfaction during the time that it was happening. And perhaps I needed to be able to write about it as a known historical fact, rather than writing, as it were, in protest or to inform or to bewail, which was a lot of what happened, you know, with fiction, which actually emerged directly out of the AIDS crisis. I think that's sort of not the kind of book I tend to write anyway. I think I've just always resisted the idea of being told what to write about, or resisted, if I'm aware of there being any expectation on me to write a particular kind of thing, it almost determines me to do something else. And my books sort of come to me in quite personal and, to me, actually slightly mysterious ways. And although I've always written about gay life, I've sort of never felt that I was a sort of mouthpiece for gay people or gay concerns. I just wanted to write about my own preoccupations and to solve the kind of artistic problems that I've set myself. That's another reason why I didn't do it at the time. And, there was a certain preachiness, a certain obviousness, a certain shrillness. I mean, perfectly understandable because of the extremity of the conditions at the time.
1: Alan Hollinghurst, your books deal more with the capacity of money to give instant access to pleasure and the way sexual and artistic aesthetics are intertwined. And that is even by the title of the book, The Line of Beauty.
2: Yes, I think that probably is true, that I've always written about desire, yearnings, often ultimately unfulfillable yearnings. And that probably is the most recurrent sort of thread in what I've done, I guess. And certainly, perhaps because I tend to have a rather aestheticized sort of view of life myself, I think I've tended to create protagonists or narrators whose sort of aesthetic and sexual feelings are very closely related. I mean, it was partly to address this question that I wrote The Line of Beauty, to sort of to see what happens if you follow the aesthetic line to the detriment of other lines that you could follow. That Nick is someone very much guided, excessively guided by his aesthetic sense, his desire for sensation of various kinds.
1: The book is also one of the most realistic portrayals of what the cocaine era was like in the 80s. Very casual, very excessive, and happening around people who probably publicly condemned it.
2: Yes, well, that still happens now, of course, where we're having orgies of hypocritical journalism about prominent people taking or not having taken cocaine. It just sort of doesn't go away as a source of gossip, speculation, scandal. But it did seem to me to be the symptomatic drug of this period of boom and a sort of acceleration of greed, egomania, that sort of unrealistic self-inflation that seems to afflict people when they get onto coke. And of course, the sense of suddenly enlarged, enhanced possibilities and everything, but the horrible sort of undertow of it, which of course we see affecting one of the characters in this book in particular.
1: It seems almost as if cocaine is a metaphor for the whole 80s experience, then. A high and an optimism that's fake, followed by a very real crash.
2: That's how it seemed to me, yeah.
1: Alan Hollinghurst, let's talk a little about Thatcher's England. Thatcher came before Reagan, right?
2: She first came to power in 1979.
1: And it was all a reaction to the malaise of the 70s, which followed the fact that all the optimism of the 60s didn't work?
2: Possibly. I'm not a social historian. I mean, certainly there were a lot of problems to be sorted out when Mrs. Thatcher came to power, particularly industrial unrest, the stranglehold that the unions had over public life. She had a strong agenda, didn't she? It was sort of shocking, but in the nature of shocks, of course, welcomed by a lot of people. A lot of people found it exhilarating. Her slightly masochistic thing in the British temperament, you know, about the stern nanny giving them a dose of medicine, which was unpleasant but was good for them.
1: What was the business about everybody saying how beautiful she looked? What was that about? There's a sequence at a dance, and everybody is remarking about how beautiful this woman is, and I kept thinking, no. Did that go on at that time?
2: I think it certainly did. She famously surrounded herself entirely with men in her cabinets. I think in her three administrations, she only once, and for a brief period, had a female cabinet minister. Otherwise, they were entirely made up of men. And to what extent she deliberately, sort of tactically exploited her sexuality, I don't know. But certainly if you read memoirs by people, I mean, Alan Clark, who was an ambitious, in the end rather unsuccessful, wealthy Tory aspirant, fixated on Thatcher as a leader and as a person, the Führer principle kind of blazing out of her blue eyes, which sort of turns him to jelly. very funny things in his journals when he's looking at her from behind when she's making a speech in the House of Commons and getting rather carried away by her curves. I mean, it is very hard for us to understand, but it was clearly real. You know, what was it Mitterrand said about her having the eyes of Caligula and the lips of Marilyn Monroe? There was this nexus of sort of power and sex. I exploit it for comic effect in the book, but it obviously it was obviously real and serious enough for those who kind of were under her sway.
1: Let's talk about some of the characters, because they're both individuals and they're also emblematic of the time and the culture. Gerald Fettens is the conservative MP, the Tory MP, that our protagonist Nick Guest, who's a 20-year-old out of Oxford, comes to stay with because he's, quote, best friends with Toby, a relationship which you never do go into in the book. You kind of avoid that one.
2: Well, I think it's clear, yes, Nick has had a great crush on Toby at Oxford, which has never been declared, because Nick himself has only really come out in his last term at Oxford, perhaps, and he's sort of wormed his way into Toby's affections. And Toby, who is, I think he's rather a nice person, really, a simple-hearted sort of person. He's rather pleased to have this clever young friend. Yes, I suppose I was interested in that thing of someone falling for someone they can't have and then making do by falling in love with their whole family as well, wanting to be in a world which is sort of coloured by having this person in it. And so it is about the relationship of an individual, an outsider, to a family, about the odd status of the guest, the long-term guest in a family group.
1: Which is the name there.
2: Yeah. Well, I'm sorry about that.
1: Well, Gerald Fettens is the MP. When you're working on it, okay, I mean, I'm trying to get the sense of the hypocrisy inherent in someone who would be pretty upfront about taking in a gay kid. I mean, they all pretty much know that Nick is gay. There's nothing hidden there. Yet he's part of this right-wing establishment.
2: Yes. I think it was supposed to be a typical of that particular kind of tolerance, which I suppose isn't only British. You know, they're absolutely, as Catherine, the daughter, says at some point, they're absolutely fine about it as long as it's never mentioned. So that it's, yes, it's something that they know about. And they are quite, I didn't want the Fettens and Gerald in particular to be sort of stereotypical monsters. I mean, he is a person of some charm, and actually they're very nice to Nick, you know, and he goes there for a few months and ends up staying with them for 4 years. They rub along together really quite.
1: Well, they adopt him.
2: Yeah, they sort of do. They rub along together quite well. But I think it seems to be very, very true to life that such natural, friendly feeling can coexist with espousing kind of dogma, which is completely at odds with it.
1: There's also another character named Waddy. He's of Lebanese descent, but he's more British upper class than the members of the British upper class because he's wealthy. Had you encountered people like that or like his family?
2: Not exactly, but yeah, it was sort of a type that I had come across at Oxford a bit. Nick's life is crossed by lives of people who have all been sort of outsiders of one kind or another. I mean, his first affair is with this young black man, British Jamaican, Rachel Fedden's family is the Kessler, so this sort of rich Jewish banking family who've come to Britain in the mid-19th century and sort of themselves been sort of assumed into the aristocracy. And Wani, his father is a Lebanese supermarket tycoon who, towards the end of the book, himself becomes a lord as well. So you see the same sort of patterns going on. One is, in a way, a rather sort of synthetic, a created sort of character. I mean, he's the son of a Lebanese shop owner who's been sent to a very posh private school and turned into an English gentleman. And he has this sort of veneer of polish and kind of disdain, which comes with having both money and a good deal of personal insecurity.
1: In honor of Pride Month, you're listening to an interview with Alan Hollinghurst, whose novel The Line of Beauty won the Booker Prize in 2004. The interview was recorded in 2005. I'm Rich Walensky on Bookwaves. You take us 3 years later and then 1 year after that, so there's three segments to the book. There's very little explaining about the changes that are wrought between those years. And you did that deliberately. Why?
2: It seemed to me it would just be an interesting way of dramatizing those changes to embed the reader in this unfolding, slowly unfolding story at the beginning of the book, and then to show the extent and nature of the change just by cutting first, that I hope the reader is all at sea at the beginning of the second part of the book, doesn't know what sort of doesn't have the reference points to the characters in the first half of the book. Oh, 3 years in a young man's life is actually quite a long time, and I wanted a certain obliviousness of his recent past to be part of Nick's character. And the reader, I hope, still wants to know what's happened to Leo, and, of course, in the end, does find out. It's also just a way of controlling the material. I mean, if I'd gone into everything that had happened in the intervening 3 years, the book would have been 1,000 pages more.
1: That brings up the story of how do you create? Do you work from an outline?
2: I sort of build up the world of the book very slowly at first. And usually books start for me with images and atmospheres and perhaps a notion of a relationship between two people. And they rarely start with a sort of a clear mastering narrative idea. The narrative is sort of generated by the details of the world that I build up, which is rather hard work and back-to-front way of doing it, in a sense, but that's how it is anyway. And I accumulate notes, and I don't like to actually start writing the first chapter until I've got a pretty clear sense of the architecture of the whole book and where it's going to go. But having said that, all sorts of unexpected changes can happen in the course of writing.
1: What was the that first image or that first relationship from The Line of Beauty?
2: Well, certainly the house where a lot of the book takes place was a sort of early presence to me. And the idea that you might write about this difficult and painful period, not head-on and oppositionally, but in the rather the sort of slyer and, I thought, imaginatively more interesting way of getting someone inside that world. So there was a narrative proposition, I suppose, I gave myself before I'd at all seen what the overall narrative shape was going to be. I sort of saw it was going to be told from the point of view of someone actually rather beguiled by this world of wealth and power without knowing anything about it.
1: Do you focus on the voice of the narrator or the voice of the story at all?
2: I'm not very self-conscious about... I mean, my first two books are written in the first person, and there it does take... I remember it's taking me longer to sort of establish the voice, because it has to be a sort of synthesized voice of an imaginary person who is telling you the story. If you're writing in the third person, that's not such a necessity, and I think I've been much less self-conscious about it in my third and fourth books, which are both written in the third person.
1: In The Line of Beauty, it's still all from one person's point of view. It's all from Nick.
2: Yeah. What I'd done in The Spell, my previous book, was to escape the prison of the first person. And the first person is wonderful in all sorts of ways, and it sort of licenses you to do things just by virtue of their having occurred to the narrator. But it's a great trap when you're faced with the problems of how to introduce material outside the experience of your narrator. And I sort of have devices, as you know, in my first book, with having him reading journals and documents and things. In The Spell, I had four principal characters, and it was written in the third person, but each successive chapter was seen from the point of view of a different character. And I think what I wanted to do with this book was to get the consistency of narrative interest of having everything seen through one character, but to keep it in the third. I did toy with writing it in the first person, but I felt I needed more detachment. There needed to be more things that I didn't know and didn't offer to the reader.
1: The Line of Beauty, in the end, all comes together, so it feels as if that, unbeknownst to the reader, who thinks he's just reading something that's meandering a little bit, suddenly it pulls together and you realize it was very tightly plotted from the start, or at least it seems as if it was. How intentional was that idea? It's rare to read a book where you don't know where it's going, and then it hits you and you go, oh my God, that's the only place it could have gone.
2: Well, of course, I'm very gratified to hear you say that. Yeah, the book, the first two parts of the book both have quite a slow tempo, and the reader is sort of absorbed into the sort of social details of this complicated world. And a lot of the book is made up of the set pieces at parties, and I mean, the party seemed to me the appropriate kind of social gathering for this period. And the third part of the book, both shorter and brisker, and a lot of the narrative business of a kind which actually isn't the central interest of the book, I think. I mean, the things to do with political scandal and so forth. I mean, they're things which affect Nick, but they're not in themselves particularly surprising. And anybody who read the book, you know, as a study in the rise and fall of a politician wouldn't find it terribly surprising or satisfactory. The point is obviously how these things impact on the life and feelings and thoughts of the protagonist.
1: How do you think Nick's going to do after the book? He'll land on his feet, I would think.
2: Well, we just don't know, do we? We don't know about his health, of course, at the end of the book. I don't want to give too much away about it, of course. I realise I have a habit of doing this, of tying up various bits of plot business just before the end of the book, and then having, as it were, a sort of coda where all sorts of things are left undecided. And I hope that with the illusion of the sort of artificial world of the book sort of merging back into the sort of open-ended world of life.
3: Do you ever think about coming back to characters from earlier books in later books?
2: No, I don't. Perhaps it's just one thing about being such a slow writer, but after I spent 5 years or something with them, I've really enough. I mean, I'm sad to say goodbye to them, but not so sad that I want to bring them back. I do like each book to feel like a completely distinct project.
3: Alan Hollinghurst, this book won the Man Booker Prize. Those of us who've read Alan Hollinghurst, we're aware that this is a writer who should not be limited to a gay ghetto of writers. Did you find yourself feeling that way prior to the Man Booker?
2: I never have quite, no, partly because of this thing of sort of not writing ever to sort of meet a gay agenda, but simply from the start having wanted to write straightforwardly from a gay position. And I was lucky in that my first book was quite widely noticed and was read by a lot of people sort of outside of a narrow gay readership. There is a sort of gay literature which is written by gay people, published by a gay press, and has no ambitions to be read by anyone beyond a gay readership. But that's, I must say, I've always have been more ambitious than that. How one suffers from this, I don't know. I mean, my book, I think, had sold less well than any other Booker winner in the previous 8 years or something. Whether there is some residual kind of reluctance to read about gay things, it's very hard to assess this factor. It's an amazing thing about the Booker that it does so much to sales, and it does mean that I am now being read by people who would have decided not to read me before, or indeed who would never have heard of me.
3: You've said that from the start you've tried to write from the presumption of the gayness of the narrative person because you're gay. Is that pretty much just the way it is?
2: As straightforward as that, really, yes. There seemed to be so little that was written with that presumption, you know. It just seemed to me a really sort of urgent and interesting thing to do. The novelty of it, of course, I've completely lost any sense of now. I was aware of it when I was writing my first book. It's now just sort of the way I write.
3: When you first started writing that way, was there any thought of self-censorship to try to make it more palatable?
2: Rather the opposite, actually. I mean, if anything. I mean, not that I was ever writing to shock, but it just seemed that writing about what was going on, what people more or less like me thought and felt, was really interesting and worthwhile. Really hadn't been done much in serious fiction in England, anyway. And that there was a wonderful, great big new subject here just waiting to be written about. Not written about sort of anthropologically by an outsider, but by someone who was sort of inside that world.
3: What did you do for the Times Literary Supplement for all those years?
2: When I first went there, I was in charge of the arts pages in the middle of the paper, which reviewed theatre and exhibitions and operas and so forth, which I did for about 2 years, I think. Then I became the deputy editor of the paper for about 6 years, which meant really sort of, as it were, running the day-to-day life of the paper and editing it when the editor was away, reading every word of it every week, sometimes several times. And then my first book had come out, and I'd sort of

0: colleges, which are published by the British Council or sponsored by the British Council, and they invite submissions from a wide range of writers as well as sort of unknown writers. And one year I co-edited one with A.S. Byatt.
1: Have you started work on another book now?
0: One of the sort of side effects of having won this prize means that I've been talking about the last book a good deal. I mean, almost too much for me to be able to quite think clearly about the next one. I have got ideas for it. The world of the book is building up. I can't quite see it clearly enough yet to start writing it.
1: Well, during that period, do you kind of feel as if you need to be off on your own, taking long walks and just figuring the whole thing out? Or how does that
0: work? Yeah, it sort of goes by jumps. There are times when a new project is really getting going that everything seems to sort of funnel into it, and you see everything in terms of its reference to, its relevance to the idea. There are times when I feel imaginatively quite sort of closed, and there are other times when I feel sort of porous and suggestible.
1: Do you feel that in a period now, this is less true in England now, but it's certainly true in America, where we have threats from corporate conservatives, corporate right-wingers, and even greater threats from fundamentalist Christians, that the writer has any obligation on any level to deal with this? Or is it easier to just kind of drift into whatever world you're drifting in and hope it comes in subliminally?
0: I think so much depends on the temperament of the writer. No, of course I think these things are... I mean, writers will inevitably deal with these terribly serious questions. In Britain at the moment, living quite such a kind of gruesome political landscape, thank heavens. I know I would not be very successful. I mean, it's like we were talking about writing about AIDS earlier. You know, I know I'm not temperamentally the sort of writer who is going to be at his best confronting political questions of this kind sort of head on in fiction. I've always worked more sort of personally and obliquely.
1: But even saying that, Line of Beauty is a very political novel.
0: I suppose it is, yes. And it was sort of an irony about the swimming pool library that, although it was taking place during the first Thatcher administration, and indeed the general election of 1983 takes place during the sort of historical trajectory of the book, but it goes completely unremarked by the narrator. You know, what does one mean by political? There's no political consciousness at all in the narrator of that novel, but perhaps by writing it in the way that I did at the time that I did, the book actually had a sort of political effect. You know, so I think you're right that these things can happen sort of almost unawares.
1: And Nick himself doesn't seem to have... He's got a little bit. I mean, he's aware of the hypocrisy of what's going on around him, and it's obvious he actually says he wouldn't vote for a conservative.
0: Yes, he's very sort of pliable, isn't he? And he's rather cowardly, too. You know, he's not someone who we often see standing up for his moral beliefs.
1: But that also brings up the idea of social satire, which is, on some level, what we really are talking about here, which is both political, social, and yet often not even conscious on the part of the writer. I mean, you're exaggerating a little bit, but you're not looking at this as saying, I'm writing a satire.
0: Absolutely not, no. And I was actually rather surprised when little capsule descriptions of the book started to appear around the time of the book, a shortlisting and everything, which was just described as a satire of Thatcher's England, which I hadn't thought of it as being really. Of course, you know, it is in part a comic novel. A lot of it works through a comic depiction of the people in this world. But I wouldn't have said that it was in a satirical tradition. I would say it was in a sort of tradition of sort of social comedy, really.
1: This new BBC adaptation of Line of Beauty, have you seen the script for it or anything?
0: I have, yes. I've read successive drafts of it and commented on it and sort of been, you know, I don't have any power of veto or control, but I've been involved with it.
1: And how do you feel about it?
0: I'm extremely pleased with it, actually. I've been going on location a good deal over the last month, and my general feeling about it is very optimistic, actually. It's a sort of indescribable experience having something that you imagined on the page sort of turned into three-dimensional reality. The great thing about it is that, you know, all the young people in it, they are the age of the characters in the book, and they're just doing their first job out of drama school. Tim McInerney, I don't know if he's at all known here, is playing Gerald. Alice Krieg, she's playing Rachel. She has that sort of quiet calmness. If we can give this away, I mean, when she finally turns nasty, it's going to be very scary indeed.
2: You've been listening to an interview with Alan Hollinghurst, recorded on October 18, 2005, while he was on tour for the paperback edition of his Booker Prize-winning novel, The Line of Beauty. I'm Richard Walensky on Book Waves.
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1: A partir del 21 de marzo, KYAQ comenzará a transmitir un noticiario diario en español. 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
1: It's Urchin Smith. 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Brian Tomsic, the selector.

Hey everybody, you're on the train to Scaville, and we started with another Rude Boy song, and almost a sub-genre of the Rude Boy era were the Judge Dredd-inspired songs. That was a massive hit for Prince Buster, and many, many answer tunes, follow-ups, whatever followed in the years that followed. This one's from Dandy, called We Are Still Rude. I'm Brian Tomsic. I'm here to bring you some great music from the 1960s and 70s in Jamaica. So let's do just that. I got something here to start us out from Henry III on the train to Scaville.

I think we're going to take our first break right now with some instrumental music from Rupi Martin's All Stars, as you heard in the beginning of the song, Death in the Arena, the name of that one. Basil Gabaldon came before that with Independence Blues. 1962 is the year that came out, the year Jamaica earned its independence. And we failed to note last week, Jamaica Independence Day, which was August 6th. Happy 64th birthday, Jamaica. Derek and Patsy came before that from that same year, actually, 1962. They did Oh My Love. Great one from the Gaylats before that, Charlie Marley. We heard Henry III with A Girl Like You. I did not realize that song was there and was a cool rock steady cover of the Troggs. Holy cow. Dandy opened the show up tonight with We Are Still Rude, and yes, we are. In a polite way. This seemed like a good kind of transition point, so we got more great music coming your way on the train to Scottville.

This herb, the herb of the land, is for the healing of the nation. Herb is good, it's good for you. Herb is good for the now generation. Herb has seed, seed that breed. So know yourself, brothers and sisters.

0: Great sax work from Val Bennett there in the background. On a thing called Judgment Warrant. And this is our second break, so let me tell you what we've been listening to. 90 and Max. Of course, 90 The Observer, Max Romeo, Eile and Eile Lou. About 1971 or so that came out. One of my favorite records that Lee Perry put out, recorded at the Black Ark, was George Faith's To Be a Lover. And we heard a cut from that. His medley of Midnight Hour and Ya Ya. I love that album. We're going to be hearing more of it in coming months. Ken Booth came before that with The Whole World's Down on Me. Thought that would be a nice 1-2 punch. We are celebrating a birthday for Pluto Shervington, who was born on August 13th, 1950. And unfortunately, he passed on January 19th, 2024. But happy birthday to Pluto. In any case, we heard I'm on Borneo from him. Open up with classic sounds from John Holt, Alibaba. We're going to move on. A couple DJ tracks for you. Some roots music. Oh, coming right up. So let's get going. Here's another track produced by Lee Perry.
1: And I, far and I, a toot, far a toot. If you want I, don't argue, just

0: Well, that supports the argument that with such a prolific recording output for such an island, no subject does not disgust. That was Dillinger with Mickey Mouse Crab Louse. Yep. We heard another little birthday tribute to Vivian Jackson, a.k.a. Yabby U, who was born on August. And so he would have been, 80 years old. Unfortunately, he passed on the 12th of January, 2010.
1: This is Mark Maislin, and you're listening to KYAQ Siletz.